0: Good evening, ladies and gentlemen. This is Andrea. My husband Andrew is joining me as together we bring you the Kaposi Hungarian Hour. 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
0: We're going to spend the hour with the music of a composer who was a contemporary of Bartók and Kodály.
1: He was an ethnomusicologist and music pedagogue alongside Bartók and Kodály in the first half of the 20th century. But unlike Bartók and Kodály, he was largely unknown in the second half of the century both in Hungary and abroad, and is only in recent years he's becoming recognized as one of Hungary's most important composers. The composer is László Lajta.
0: Lajta László munkássága sok tekintetben hasonló a nála egy évtizeddel idősebb Bartókéhoz és Kodályéhoz, de mégis különlegesen más, mert Lajta egészen egyéni utat járt be. 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
1: And before we find out more about László Lajta, let's listen to a portion of his first orchestral work ever to be played in Budapest. This was a major breakthrough for the 44-year-old composer, who had already by this time written many things and had made important friends.
0: An interesting side note to this concert was that after the performance, Lajta entertained Prokofiev for dinner at his flat in Budapest. It was 1936, and Lajta's work, actually a ballet, his first Lysistrata suite, was played by the Municipal Orchestra. Let's listen next to the overture to the Lysistrata suite.

0: We'll listen next to another of his orchestral works written in 1936, in composition that is more obviously linked to one of the major influences of his musical life, his Hungarian roots. His Opus 21, called Hortobágy, which are two symphonic pictures derived from the music to the film about rural life in a Hungarian village of the same name, was produced in 1936 by George Hellering.
1: The Austrian film producer George Hellering will have more significance later in his life. We started the program with just the beginning, the dramatic sounds of the iconic horses of Hortobágy galloping in the puszta. Let's listen from the beginning, from Lajtos' orchestral work, Hortobágy.

0: László Lajta was born in Budapest in 1892 into a well-to-do and cultured family. Both his parents were musically accomplished, and so it wasn't unexpected or surprising that by the age of six, László was already playing the piano and composing his own works. He attended the Music Academy in Budapest and studied piano under Béla Bartók and composition with Zoltán Kodály, both of whom were about 10 years older than he was. As with many composers of his times, his parents were against him making music his career. So along with his diploma from the Music Academy, he also got a degree in law and political science.
1: Influenced by his teachers and friends, Bartók and Kodály, it was 1911, when he was 19, that he set off on his first music collecting trip to Transylvania. Many more such trips followed as he headed up a project to produce a series of folk music recordings. He continued this work throughout his career and went on to have a profound influence on Hungarian folk music research. He was active in numerous ethnographic societies, both in and outside of Hungary, and played a role in establishing an international ethnomusicological institute in Rome. He was president of the Folk Music and Dance Department of the League of Nations and was also founding member of the London-based International Folk Music Council.
0: In the same year that he went on to his first music collecting trip, Béla Bartók also convinced Lajta to go to Paris to study. Here he was not only introduced to the Parisian music scene, but also to Debussy and Ravel. What he called his narrow path, folk music and the Parisian school, was interrupted by the First World War. He served in the military, was wounded several times, and after the war he returned to continue both his ethnographic research and his musical studies.
1: He found he was drawn back to Paris and embraced the world of French Impressionism. This early influence played a large part in what was to become his style, a synthesis of French and Hungarian national elements. He also made lifelong friends with French artists. Many of his works premiered in Paris, and his works from 1939 on were published by a Parisian publisher. He was the only other composer besides Liszt who became a member of the French Academy des Beaux-Arts.
0: In 1944, he wrote his third ballet, Capriccio, in Hungarian Bábszínház, or puppet theater. Let's listen to his suite for the ballet, Opus 39, performed by the Page Symphony Orchestra, and we'll listen to two movements, movement 6, called Serenade, and number 12, called March.

0: Leuthe began teaching at the Budapest National Conservatory in 1919 when he was 27. Over his teaching career, he taught many famous musicians, among them András Korodi and János Starker. Among Leuthe's many accomplishments was as director of music for the Hungarian radio, where he reorganized and transformed the radio orchestra into a modern symphony orchestra.
1: Before World War II, he traveled extensively and performed and gained recognition outside of Hungary. In 1947, he spent a year with his family in London, and the Austrian film director Hollering again entered his life, this time with more profound results. The compositions he wrote for Hollering became three of his most important concert works, his Third Symphony, Orchestral Variations, and the Harp Quintet.
0: And we'll listen to a movement from his Symphony No. 3, which is the one written in 1948 for Hollering's film Murder in the Cathedral. And we're going to hear a portion of the second movement of Leuthe's Symphony No. 3, Opus 45.

0: Laita Symphony No. 3 that we just heard the second movement from, premiered in London by the Royal Philharmonic Orchestra in 1948.
1: But Laita could only read about his success in the critiques. As a matter of fact, in letters he wrote about his success abroad, he mentioned that those critiques he read about in the Hungarian papers generally didn't mention the name of the composer. And that is because when he returned to Hungary in 1948, his life took a different turn. He returned to a different regime, a communist-run Hungary.
2: His passport was confiscated. He was removed from all of his posts. He lost his pension, and the communist authorities labeled him a political resistance fighter. His works were banned in Hungary.
1: These were difficult years for Laita, both personally and professionally. He continued with a team on regular collecting trips for the Ministry of Education, which became his only source of income. One of the few good things to happen to him occurred in 1951, when he won the Kossuth Prize for his folk music research activities. But otherwise, he refused government commissions and all collaboration with the communist system.
2: And he was refused a passport for the next 14 years.
1: During these years, his compositions underwent a major change. While his earlier works were a synthesis of French and Hungarian national and neoclassical elements, his later works evolved into a form that was more radical in their construction and employed some extreme dissonance. A notable example is his Seventh Symphony, originally called Autumn.
0: It was written in 1957 and conceived as a lament for the 1956 uprising. At the advice of friends, he did not use his original title, Lament of the Martyrs, and it was only in recent years that his symphony is identified as he once hoped it could be. It is referred to today as the Revolution Symphony.
1: We play this in its entirety annually on our programs commemorating the 1956 Hungarian Revolution.
0: Following on the heels of his Revolution Symphony No. 7 is his Symphony No. 8, Opus 66, written in 1959. It continues in a similar dissonant style, but it also has a playful motif and a seemingly light air, but it is mixed with darker nuances. We'll listen to just a portion of a Symphony No. 8, Movement No. 1.

0: During these years, the premieres of his works were all held outside of Hungary, and so he could only read about his successes and awards in the newspapers. Because he was unable to travel abroad for so many years, he could not take advantage of critical performance opportunities, and his reputation suffered greatly as a result. But the many friends he made abroad did not forget him.
1: In 1960, when Leuchter received an honorary doctorate from the University of Strasbourg, scholars and artists from around Europe demanded that Leuchter be granted a passport. In 1961, after 14 years, he was finally issued a passport and was reunited with his family, who had remained in London in 1948. Leuchter was again free to give lectures, take part in competitions, and conduct the premieres of his works in Paris.
0: Leuchter was a multifaceted musical figure in Hungary, an active pianist, conductor, church musician, music historian, publisher of educational works in the field of music, honorary representative of international ethnological organizations, in addition to being an acclaimed composer.
1: And as we said, he continued to collect music throughout his life. It was on his return from one of his collecting trips in 1963 when he suffered a heart attack and died.
0: We'll end today's program with the last movement of his final symphony, written in 1961, Symphony No. 9, his Opus 67.

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0: És mielőtt elbúcsúzunk, csak egy közérdekű közleményt szeretnénk hallgatóink figyelmére hozni. And before we end today's program, we have just one upcoming event to tell you about.
1: On Saturday, May 9th, the Cleveland Hungarian Museum will have its last lecture in their spring series in the museum beginning at 2 p.m. James Pavlish will present Letters Across the Atlantic, Joseph Remenyi and Dezsér Kosztolányi, and the untold stories of the early Hungarian community in Cleveland. Mr. Pavlish, retired adjunct professor at John Carroll University, will share the fascinating story of the correspondence between Western Reserve University professor Joseph Remenyi and Hungarian poet and writer Dezsér Kosztolányi, and what their letters reveal about Cleveland's Hungarian community in the 1920s and 30s. This hour-long

0: program will be in English and is open to the public.
1: There will be refreshments and a chance to talk to Mr. Pavlish after the program. The museum will be open from 1 to 4 p.m. Everyone is welcome, and this is a great chance to visit the museum on a day it is not usually open on Saturday, and you do not have to attend the lecture to browse in the museum and visit the gift shop. It's also a good opportunity to see the current exhibit of the fascinating works of Erdei or Transylvanian artist Laszlo Csomortani Gál, which will only be there to the end of this month.
0: The museum is located on the lower level in the Galleria in downtown Cleveland at East 9th and St. Clair. Parking is available in the Galleria's underground garage, and you can find more information at the museum's website, clevelandhungarianmuseum.org.
1: És ezzel a mai műsornak a végére értünk. 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
0: We hope you enjoyed our program today. Please tune in again next Sunday at 8. And until then, we wish all of you a pleasant evening.
1: A viszonthallásra!

0: 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Tonight's host, Dorota Sobieska.
1: Thank you, David. 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
2: Wanda Sobieska. Good evening and you are most welcome to our program. In the month of May, we celebrate its beauty in music and poetry, in remembering the May 3rd Constitution of 1791, and also in the glory of this month as it relates to our Blessed Mother, Virgin Mary. May our story be led by the symbols of May, blooming flowers, especially the lilacs, birds singing, the awakening of new life, serene joy, happiness, and optimistic frame of mind.
1: Let's open our evening with a well-known traditional song sung in all Polish Catholic parishes. That is Pieśń Majowa, the Song of May, opening with the words Chwalcie łąki umajone, meaning glorify you meadows sprinkled with May flowers. The song is an invocation to all beautiful natural world for the glorification of Our Lady.

The Constitution of the 3rd of May, 1791, Constitucja 3 Maja, was a landmark legal act adopted by the Polish-Lithuanian Commonwealth, recognized as Europe's first modern codified constitution and the world's second, following the United States Constitution. It aimed to reform the state, strengthening the monarchy and social rights. It was in force for about 18 months. The key aspects of the Constitution of the 3rd of May are the revolution of the men of enlightenment, aiming at the sovereignty of the Polish-Lithuanian Commonwealth, the governmental structure, which replaced the Golden Liberty with constitutional monarchy. The key reforms were the banning of liberum veto, abolishing the practice allowing one nobleman to veto all legislation, political equality, granted new rights to townspeople and put peasants under the protection of the government, and also religious tolerance, while acknowledging Roman Catholicism as the dominant religion. It guaranteed freedom and tolerance for other faiths. Most importantly, the commemoration of this event and the document, the Constitution of May 3rd, has remained a very important moment and a core part of Polish national identity. It is celebrated annually on May 3rd as a major public holiday. Let's listen to one of the most famous songs that many Polish people know, I would say most Polish people know, and that is Witaj Majowa Jutrzenko, also known as Mazurek 3 Maja. The title says, Hail the Dawn of May, and it refers to the Constitution of May 3rd. The text is the poem written by Reinhold Suchodolski. There is no certainty as to the composer, but most likely it was Julian Sabiński. The song was written during the November uprising, that is, around the year 1831.

Once again, we listened to the song Witaj Majowa Jutrzenko, as performed by the Orchestra of the Armed Forces of Bydgoszcz, under the baton of Major Dominik Sierzputowski. They were joined by the chorus of Opera Nowa in Bydgoszcz, as well as the treble choir Kancona from Murowana Goślina. And the recording took place in April of 2021 at the Opera Nowa in Bydgoszcz. So that was a very patriotic piece of music, and also downright a catchy tune. And there is a long tradition in Western classical music to use such popular melodies as the subject for works in the form of a theme and variations. One of the textbook examples of this is Mozart's variations on Twinkle, Twinkle, Little Star, where the composer took that well-known melody and presented it in all sorts of imaginative guises. The Polish composer Ignacy Felix Dobrzyński did the same thing with that song Witaj Majowa Jutrzenko. Dobrzyński was born in 1807, and the November Uprising left an indelible mark on his life and career. Here are his introduction and variations, Opus 18, as performed by Kacper Dąbrowski, flute, and Aleksandra Świgut, piano, and recorded in 2022 in the city of Stary Sącz. So you will first hear a musical introduction, then followed by the main tune and variations upon it.

0: 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Słuchają Państwo polskiego programu radiowego Eugenii Stolarczyk z rozgłośni WKSU HD4 Idea Stream Public Media. Jesteśmy wdzięczne za wszystkie dowody współpracy i życzliwości. We are most grateful for your kindness, involvement, and support.
1: Let us recreate, or try to recreate, the mood, the atmosphere, the spirit of the time of the Enlightenment, during which the Constitution of May 3rd was written. And that is the late 18th century. Here is the third movement of Maciej Radziwiłł's Divertimento. It is Allegro Moderato Scherzando, performed by the Warsaw Chamber Orchestra, conducted by Marek Seven.

As we are enjoying the light-hearted music of Polish classicism, let me also share with you poetry about the month of May. That poetry will be a little more recent, but also lovely and sentimental in nature. And of course, that poetry will be in Polish. So here is the poem Maj, that is May, by Leopold Staff. 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

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The poetry that you just heard was a continuation of Kwiaty Polskie, The Polish Flowers by Julian Tuwim. Let's listen to the finale Allegro con moto from Symphony in D major by Jan Wański. The performers are Warsaw Chamber Opera Orchestra conducted by Mieczysław Nowakowski.

To complete our evening with music from the Polish classicism, let's listen to Józef Elsner's Ave Maria in E-flat major. Józef Elsner was a teacher of both Fryderyk Chopin and Ignacy Felix Dobrzyński, whose composition we presented in the first half of our program. So here is Ave Maria, sung by the chamber choir Cantores Minores Wratislawiensis, Krzysztof Karpeta cello, Kazimierz Pyzik Vienna double bass, Marek Pilch organ, Piotr Karpeta conductor.

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0: Dziękujemy za wspólnie spędzony wieczór.
1: Thank you so much for spending the evening with us on the theme of May and all the wonderful things that relate to it. Thank you and good night.
0: Good night.
1: Dobranoc.

0: In a room near a cafe in Prague's Charles University, student climate change activists discuss how to respond to the motorists' challenge.
1: When you read the program of motorists, it's really easy to fall for it.
2: A lot of people do seem to be quite angry about the idea that they might be told they have to give up their petrol car.
3: Yeah, I think that's completely understandable. And the response to this should be that the state offers more public transportation to the people who live in the countryside.
2: Tell us who you are and why you've got pinned onto your top a slogan, anti-motorista. Why have you done that?
4: Okay, so I'm Katerina, and the slogan that's on my sweatshirt, it's anti-motorista, which means that we're like against the idea that rich people influencing the politics and, for example, like coal industry, that they are spreading the misinformation about other sources of energy.
2: Yeah, you're ready for the argument.
4: We're ready to take our future back.
0: Here in the political centre of Prague, around the parliament and government area, impressive cars can be seen whisking motorist ministers to their appointments. Also around here are the offices of other parties trying to work out how to respond to the new mood in politics and public opinion. And when you're an MP for the Green Party, you're feeling the pressure more than most.
5: I'm Gabriela Swarovska. I'm an MP for Czech Greens for the Prague constituency, and I'm also co-chair of the Green Party.
0: The Czech Greens look like nervous cyclists watching the rapid approach of an influencer in a sports car. With only two MPs, they're trying to understand why the motorists, with 13 MPs, and others questioning net zero plans, have growing influence.
5: We are all rethinking, even in discussions with the European Greens. It's a global phenomenon.
6: So are you still confident that some of the changes proposed, that we will all move towards electromobility, are you still confident that will happen, or are you more pessimistic now?
5: I'm not pessimistic, but what we are seeing now is basically about the rise of far right. We see the MAGA movement in the United States, and we see the growing influence of the technology corporation to just shift and twist and destroy completely the rational debate. So we are losing the rational debate right now. That's the problem.
0: When Czechoslovak and East German communism collapsed and cars like the Trabant were scrapped, few could have imagined that another communist state, China, would reinvent itself as global powerhouse in the era of electric mobility. For Zwickau car makers or Czech motorists, this Chinese-dominated vision of the manufacturing future is frightening. The response, for increasing numbers here and across Europe, is to reject net zero, rev up defensively their petrol cars, and applaud politicians who tell them noisily that the Green Revolution is not the road to take. This edition of Assignment was presented by me, Chris Bowlby, and produced by Jim Frank.
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12: Welcome to the newsroom. I'm Charlotte Gallagher. As President Trump plots to unblock the Strait of Hormuz, how likely is it to work? And are we any closer to a peace deal? And as the Iranian regime appears safe, how are people in Iran feeling?
13: I personally lie awake wondering what the future holds. And that uncertainty brings with it a terrible anxiety. Now we're focused on staying alive.
12: We speak to the British-Iranian man who took on the attacker who

0: starting in the 20s and 30s, in small booths, at home, in studios.
1: Voice recording technology has been around since the mid-1800s, but it used to be rare and inaccessible. Gramophone discs helped to make the process more mainstream.
0: You would go in, put a quarter or some small amount of whatever currency into the machine, and then, astonishingly, with nobody else present, you would record and out would come a record.
1: Thomas first came across audio letters when he found one at a flea market in New Jersey. He became fascinated by how people interacted with what was then a novel technology. Some got nervous and didn't know what to say.
2: Oh, I'm a bit more transparent now. What can I say? I have about 2 seconds.
1: Others marveled at the technology, putting on a bit of a show.
3: Hi, y'all. Wonderful day out here. Making records for the G.I.
1: And there was a lot of singing.
4: Oh, Father Time, sure, so there'd be no doubt.
5: Once there was a little girl who lived down Drury Lane. Her master was so kind.
1: Professor Levine now has an archive of over 5,000 audio letters from all over the world. A lot of the recordings are from American soldiers during the Second World War, who were given access, free of charge, to recording booths across the US.
6: Oh, Mother, how are you? I'm just fine. The Army's treating me good, too. Food is swell, but they don't give me enough oranges.
0: Many of these letters are remarkable documents of, particularly during wartime, of an imagined peacetime quotidian life.
6: When I get home on my furlough, I want you to have lots of oranges there.
1: Thomas explains that for families whose sons or husbands were away for long periods, the opportunity to hear their voices would have been incredibly special.
0: These records, unlike the records that we buy in stores, are not multiples. They are unique. So that if you had a recording that you loved to hear of your son, particularly if the recording arrived at home, but your child did not, then these things could often be played to the point of almost acoustic oblivion.
1: Nowadays, we're used to recording ourselves. At the click of a button, we can send voice notes to our loved ones. Thomas hopes his collection can remind us not to take that for granted and to maintain our sense of wonder about the technology we have available.
0: An archive of past messages that had to travel sometimes arduously through a postal route and sometimes arrived, sometimes didn't, reminds us that what we take for granted today has a history that helps us understand just how magical some of the dimensions of our current technological convenient landscape have.
7: That report from Brian Kulesa-Dessart. Anne, have you changed your mind about the voice note?
8: I think so. And it's just wonderful to hear voices from a century ago.
7: You've been persuaded. 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
10: What's behind the decrease in local journalism? The documentary Stripped for Parts, American Journalism on the Brink, aims to shed light on the answer to this question, revealing how a hedge fund has been secretly buying up local newspapers and dismantling them for profit. I'm Stephanie Haney. Monday on The Sound of Ideas, we'll talk with the filmmaker Rick Goldsmith and journalists, including two investigative journalists featured in the film. 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
8: Hello, welcome to Newsday on the BBC World Service with Anne Soy in Nairobi and Rob Young in London.
7: President Trump says the United States will guide stranded merchant ships through the Strait of Hormuz from Monday. We'll ask if the US plan, called Project Freedom, is likely to work and help lower global energy prices.
8: We will also bring you a report from inside Iran as human rights groups there accuse the government of carrying out widespread arrests, torture and executions.
12: I personally lie awake wondering what the future holds. Before, we might be accused of a political offence. But in the current wartime conditions, if we report on the war, we could be accused of espionage.
7: And 3 people have died in a suspected hantavirus

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1: Because I felt like I had betrayed something, that I had abandoned the country I loved and suffered for.
2: D'avoir abandonné les pays que j'aimais et que j'y souffrais.
3: Sister Lourdes left Algeria during the darkest years of the conflict, and when she returned years later, the worst of the violence had receded. The civil war that had defined the 1990s was finally coming to an end. Today she lives in Algiers, where she runs a small community. And sitting in the convent chapel where those two assassinated sisters, Caridad Alvarez and Esther Paniagua, were walking to on that fateful day, I asked Sister Lourdes Migueles what made her stay in Algeria when it was so dangerous and why she chose to come back.
1: I wanted to return to build something beautiful. Where there had been death, life had to be given. That is why we're here now, for the children, for the after-school support, for helping women. This is a place of welcome, a place to build something beautiful together. And that is my wish for everyone, that we may all live in peace.
3: Sister Lourdes Migueles was speaking to me, Colum Flynn, for Witness History.
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5: I'm Amy Eddings. President Trump is threatening to withdraw U.S. troops from Italy and Spain after public criticism of the U.S.-Israeli war on Iran. Meanwhile, the Pentagon is suspending arms shipments to some European countries because the munitions are needed in the war. The latest on the conflict on Morning Edition Monday, starting at 5 a.m. on WKSU, IdeaStream Public Media.
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7: Good morning. Early voting is underway in Louisiana less than a week after the Supreme Court threw out the state's congressional map. House races are still printed on the ballot, but votes won't count. It's Morning Edition from NPR News. Rising prices for jet fuel helped push Spirit Airlines out of business. I'm Leila Faldin.
8: And I'm Michelle Martin. Other airlines copied parts of Spirit's ultra-budget model with basic economy. What happens to ticket prices now? Also, how the Forest Service prepared for this year's fire season and what Israel's destruction of their ancestral home means to one Lebanese family. It is Monday, May 4th. On this day in 1961, the first Freedom Riders left D.C. on buses headed to New Orleans. The white and black riders traveled together, protesting segregation laws. News is next.
9: Live from NPR News in Washington, I'm Dave Mattingly. Iran is warning the U.S. Navy not to enter the Strait of Hormuz. The warning from the Unified Command of Iran's Armed Forces comes amid an ongoing ceasefire. It follows word from U.S. Central Command that President Trump is directing the American military to begin ensuring the safe passage of commercial ships through the narrow waterway. CENTCOM says the effort is being called Project Freedom and will include 15,000 U.S. service members as well as guided missile destroyers. Israeli airstrikes in Lebanon have killed dozens of people over the last couple of days. That's despite a ceasefire agreement with Hezbollah, as Duri Boscarin reports.
10: On Saturday, Israeli strikes killed at least 7 people in the border village of Yarun, local officials said. The Israeli military also used bulldozers to demolish part of a Catholic convent. More than 1 million people have been displaced in Lebanon over the past 2 months, according to the UN, with the Israeli military forcing evacuations and occupying several towns in the country's south. Today, an Israeli military spokesperson issued a warning on social media to the residents of several towns, saying that, quote, anyone

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5: It's 6 o'clock. Good morning. A U.S. task force is telling stranded ships about a new safe path to get out of the Strait of Hormuz. Iran's military says any ships trying to leave still need to coordinate with them. It's Morning Edition from NPR News. What are the odds that Republicans keep control of the Senate? I'm Michelle Martin.
4: And I'm Leila Fadel. We run down the four races that Democrats are hoping to flip in their favor and where Republicans are looking to pick up seats. Also, a trial begins today deciding whether Meta violated New Mexico's public nuisance law, and the co-creator of Adolescence on his new adaptation of Lord of the Flies. It's Monday, May 4th. On this day in 1891, a Pennsylvania school superintendent launched Bird Day. He suggested children recite bird facts and proverbs. The news is next.
8: Live from NPR News in Washington, I'm Corva Coleman. President Trump says starting today, the U.S. will guide ships that are stranded in the Strait of Hormuz. The Pentagon says the U.S. military will support efforts to restore freedom of navigation for commercial shipping. NPR's Tamara Keith reports this comes as the war with Iran is at a stalemate.
9: Global oil prices are up. The price of regular gasoline in the U.S. is averaging well over $4 a gallon, and the critical Strait of Hormuz has been functionally closed for weeks. Now President Trump says that for humanitarian reasons, to get ships and crews safely out of the area, the U.S. will guide them through the strait. He's calling it Project Freedom. Quote, if in any way this humanitarian process is interfered with, that interference will unfortunately have to be dealt with forcefully. Tamara Keith, NPR News.
8: It's not clear if any ships currently stuck in the Strait of Hormuz have accepted President Trump's offer of guidance. Iranian state media have published remarks from an Iranian military officer. He says that ships passing through the strait must coordinate with Iran. He also warns that any foreign military force that tries to enter the strait will be targeted. Alabama state lawmakers will meet today in special session. They'll start redrawing congressional district maps. This follows the U.S. Supreme Court's decision essentially gutting the Voting Rights Act. From Troy Public Radio, Kyle Gassett reports.
10: Currently, two of the seven congressional representatives from Alabama are black and are Democrats. They were both elected in 2024 after a Supreme Court decision ruled Alabama had diluted the power of black residents.

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1: 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Coming up, an overview of the U.S. Senate races to keep an eye on, from the wild cards to the ones most likely to flip. That's coming up in 5 minutes. 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
1: A fair sky, 48 degrees in Akron, 54 degrees in downtown Cleveland, headed to a sunny high today of 74. 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
3: Live from NPR News in Washington, I'm Dave Mattingly. President Trump is directing the U.S. military to ensure commercial ships have safe passage through the Strait of Hormuz. U.S. Central Command says 15,000 service members, including guided missile destroyers, will be supporting Project Freedom as the Navy continues its blockade of the narrow waterway. Iran is warning the U.S. Navy not to enter the strait. The uncertainty of oil supplies in the Middle East continues to push up gasoline prices in the U.S. AAA says regular is now averaging nearly $4.46 a gallon. An investigation is underway after a United Airlines jet struck a light pole and a tractor trailer on the New Jersey Turnpike yesterday while landing in Newark. As Bruce Kahnweiser reports, nobody was seriously injured.
4: United Flight 169 took off from Venice, Italy, and had an uneventful flight until a few seconds before touching down in New Jersey. The plane struck a streetlight and also hit the cab of a tractor trailer, injuring the driver. None of the 230 passengers and crew members aboard the 767 Boeing jet was hurt. United said the crew has been suspended pending investigations. The Federal Aviation Administration and the National Transportation Safety Board are investigating the incident. A preliminary report is expected within a month. For NPR News, I'm Bruce Kahnweiser.
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1: Local news now from WKSU Idea Stream Public Media. I'm Amy Eddings. The Cavaliers eliminated the Raptors, beating Toronto 114-102 in Game 7 of their first-round NBA playoff series. The Cavs took control in the third quarter, outscoring Toronto 38-19 after the teams were tied at 49 points each at halftime. Center Jarrett Allen had a career night with 22 points and 19 rebounds, the second player in franchise history besides LeBron James to get at least 20 points and 15 rebounds in a Game 7. Donovan Mitchell had 22 points. James Harden posted 18 and 6 rebounds. The Cavs advanced to the Eastern Conference semifinals to face the number one seed Pistons Tuesday. Cleveland and Akron zoos were the targets of phony bomb threats Sunday. Both zoos evacuated guests and staff after receiving threatening phone calls. A spokesperson for Cleveland Metro Park says the incidents continue a nationwide trend of phony bomb threats targeting zoos. Both zoos plan to reopen today. Political observers are urging Ohioans to vote in tomorrow's primary, noting that most races for Congress and the Ohio General Assembly will be decided in the primary. Political scientists at Ohio State University tell the Columbus Dispatch that gerrymandered voting maps make most districts safe for one party in November's general election. Polls open tomorrow at 6:30. Voters in Richland County have the rare opportunity in tomorrow's primary to decide on the future of renewable energy developments. The Ohio Newsroom's Aaron Gottsacker has more.
5: Last summer, Richland County commissioners voted to ban large-scale solar and wind energy projects in the unincorporated areas of 11 of the county's 18 townships. Daryl Banks is one of the commissioners. He says leaders in those 11 townships asked for the ban.
6: A lot of people think we need to be preserving our farmland. A lot of people don't believe that wind and solar are very efficient.
5: Roughly a third of other counties in Ohio have made similar bans, but residents in Richland County are among the first in the state to vote on such a ban at the ballot. Opponents of the ban say they support property rights and want the jobs and opportunities renewable energy developments create. For the Ohio Newsroom, I'm Erin Gottsacker.
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7: It's Morning Edition from NPR News. I'm Michelle Martin.
8: And I'm Leila Faldil. Republicans face a challenging political environment in this year's midterms. A difficult economy, a war in Iran, and a president suffering from low approval ratings.
7: Republicans are clinging to a razor-thin majority in the House, and Democrats still have good odds to take control of the lower chamber. But what about the Senate? Do Democrats actually have a chance at flipping it too?
8: NPR senior political editor and correspondent Domenico Montanaro has a new analysis out on these races, and he joins me now. Good morning, Domenico.
9: Hey, Leo.
8: Okay, so what about it? Can Democrats take control of the Senate?
9: At the outset of this cycle, I would have said that's highly unlikely a year ago. You know, Republicans have a 3-seat majority, which may not sound like a lot, but considering where the competitive seats that are up are, it's a lot of traditionally Republican turf. But with the national environment continuing to sour for President Trump and with some Democratic recruiting wins, it's become at least a possibility.
8: Okay, so what are some of the states you are watching?
9: Well, for Democrats to pull it off, they actually need a net gain of 4 seats because with Trump in the White House, Vice President J.D. Vance would come in to break ties. Democrats see what they call a core 4 states that can get them there. That includes North Carolina, Maine, Ohio, and Alaska. All of those, except for Maine, are states Trump won in 2024. Democrats are already favored in North Carolina because they got a pretty good recruit there in former Governor Roy Cooper. He's off to a good fundraising start. He's leading in the polls. He's up against Trump's former Republican National Committee Chairman, Michael Whatley.
8: Okay, that's North Carolina. What about Maine, Ohio, and Alaska?
9: Well, Maine has a nearly 30-year incumbent in office, Republican Susan Collins. So this isn't the easiest path for Democrats. The current governor, Janet Mills, was a big recruiting win for Democratic leader Chuck Schumer. She was his preferred candidate, but she dropped out of the race last week because she was way behind in the polls and fundraising to Graham Platner, who's a progressive upstart. He's an oyster farmer and progressive favorite who's never won an elective office. Democrats do have 2 more strong recruits in Ohio and Alaska. Former Senator Sherrod Brown is back in Ohio. He's running against Republican incumbent John Husted. In Alaska, former Congresswoman Mary Peltola is making it a very local race. Her slogan is Fish, Family, Freedom, but she's running against an incumbent Republican in Dan Sullivan in a state Trump won by 13 points. So pardon the pun here, but it might not be so easy for Democrats to reel this one into the boat.
8: So how do Republicans see things?
9: Well, they acknowledge the difficult environment. They point to the history that parties out of power usually pick up a seat or 2 or 3. They're hoping for an improved economic landscape, certainly for states like Ohio and even Iowa, which have been hit hard by tariffs. Ohio's race, by the way, will be set tomorrow after the primary there. But Republicans maintain that at the end of the day, they will retain control, even if it's narrowly. And they point out that they're on offense in some places, too.
8: Like where?
9: Well, at the top of their list is Michigan. They like their candidate there in Mike Rogers, former congressman, cuts a moderate profile. He came up just short in 2024 against then-Congresswoman Alyssa Slotkin. Now he's competing for an open seat with Democrat Gary Peters out of the race. He's retiring. A win there would throw a serious monkey wrench into Democrats' takeover plans. But, they think that places like Georgia and New Hampshire could also be very close in the end for Republicans. So still a lot to be decided here.
8: Domenico, we've also been hearing that left-leaning voters are not exactly thrilled with the Democratic Party. How is that showing up in the campaigns?
9: Well, polls have shown significant unease with the Democratic Party from the kinds of voters who should be voting for them, especially younger, more progressive voters. This divide, though, is mostly simmering below the surface right now this year because the left is pretty unified in their opposition to Trump and his policies. But this is going to become a major theme to watch in 2028.
8: That's NPR senior political editor and correspondent Domenico Montanaro. Thank you, Domenico.
9: You're welcome.
7: Now to New Mexico, where a federal judge will consider whether Meta will have to change how it operates in the state. The state's attorney general sued the company behind Facebook, Instagram, and WhatsApp in 2023. The suit accused Meta of designing addictive social media products that also fail to protect children from sexual exploitation. For more about this case and its implications, we've called reporter Danielle Prokop. She's with Source New Mexico. That's an affiliate of the nonprofit State's Newsroom. Danielle, good morning. Thanks for joining us.
10: Thanks for having me.
7: So we covered the first phase of this case in March, where a jury ordered Meta to pay the state $375 million for failing to protect young users from child predators. What is this part about?
10: Absolutely. This is a bench trial where a judge rather than a jury is going to determine our outcome. And that's used when the case has a complex or technical issue, such as the case with New Mexico versus Meta. They're all returning to Santa Fe Courthouse later today for this three-week public nuisance trial, where New Mexico is going to argue over the changes that the AG wants to order to make Meta change how Facebook, Instagram, and WhatsApp operate in New Mexico.
7: Can you give us a sense of what the arguments that you expect on each side?
10: Absolutely. So that's going to include the New Mexico Department of Justice's changes, which is going to ask for age verification for New Mexico users, prohibiting this end-to-end encryption for people under 18 in messages, capping the use of the apps to 90 hours per month for younger users, and limiting engagement boosting features like infinite scroll and autoplay, in addition to requiring Meta to detect 99% of all new child sexual abuse material. Now, Meta has argued that they've worked to make the platform safer, that New Mexico has no authority to implement these requested changes, and it could violate free speech on the platforms.
7: So what is at stake for Meta and also for New Mexico, for that matter?
10: Yeah, well, last week, Meta told us that if the judge sides with the New Mexico Department of Justice, they think that it's technically impractical, impossible for any company to meet, and said that they may pull out fully from New Mexico. On the other hand, the New Mexico Department of Justice has said this could change how fundamentally Meta operates for children, and that said that other states could be watching this case to see if their own concerns to Meta need to, if their own concerns for the platform are changed in courts.
7: Oh, interesting. I was going to ask about that. If there are implications for other states who also have these kinds of complaints against Meta. Before we let you go, Danielle, Meta, as you just noted, has threatened to stop operating in New Mexico if it loses. Like, what would that look like?
10: They've said they can pull the plug entirely, right? That there would no longer be a Facebook, an Instagram, and a WhatsApp in New Mexico. You know, the attorney general has called that a PR stunt last week and has said that instead that the company can be working to make these apps safer for children instead of pulling out entirely.
7: And before you go, is the public weighing in at all? Are they being heard in any way? And if so, how?
10: You know, they haven't, you know, we haven't seen much, but what we'll know is we'll find out from a judge, right? What is going to happen here?
7: Okay, that's Danielle Prokop with Source New Mexico. That's an affiliate of the nonprofit State's Newsroom. Danielle, thank you.
10: Thank you.
7: This is NPR News.
1: 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Good morning. I'm Amy Eddings. Thanks so much for tuning in. Happy Monday. Coming up tomorrow, voters in one Ohio county will hold a referendum on county commissioners' ban on renewable energy projects.
11: I hope other counties will take our example and realize that they can push back.
1: More on the referendum in Richland County coming up in 2 minutes on Today from the Ohio Newsroom. 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
12: What's behind the decrease in local journalism? The documentary, Stripped for Parts, American Journalism on the Brink, aims to shed light on the answer to this question, revealing how a hedge fund has been secretly buying up local newspapers and dismantling them for profit. I'm Stephanie Haney. Today on The Sound of Ideas, we'll talk with filmmaker Rick Goldsmith and journalists, including two investigative journalists featured in the film. Join us for that at 9.
1: right, Samson Abel, what are you seeing now on the traffic cameras?
13: Amy, we still have just one reported accident. It's on the Ohio Turnpike, I-80 going westbound near State Route 44. We are seeing a little bit of slow traffic heading into downtown Cleveland along 77, of course, with that new road work blocking a lane as you head towards Carnegie and Chester.
1: Thank you, Samson. Hear fellow Northeast Ohioans tell their true stories about courage when the Moth main stage comes to Severance Music Center on May 19th. The Moth is part of the Cleveland Orchestra's annual Mandel Opera and Humanities Festival. Find out more about the festival at the Cleveland Orchestra's website. You can catch the Moth Saturday afternoons at 1. Sunny skies today, the high reaching 74 degrees, turning cloudy tonight, showers developing around 7 p.m., the overnight low 56. Showers Tuesday, it'll be breezy, the high reaching 66 degrees. Right now, a fair sky, 48 degrees in Akron, a few clouds, 54 degrees in downtown Cleveland. 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
14: Today from the Ohio Newsroom, a renewable energy ban on the ballot.
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14: I'm Claire Roth. Tomorrow, Ohio voters will darken bubbles next to names for gubernatorial and Senate seats. They'll narrow the fields and races for county commissioners and the Secretary of State. And in Richland County, tucked between Columbus and Cleveland, they'll decide on the future of large-scale wind and solar developments. The Ohio Newsroom's Aaron Gottsacker reports.
5: In July, Richland County commissioners took a step that has become common across rural Ohio. They voted to ban large-scale wind and solar projects in 11 of the county's 18 townships. That's allowed because of a law passed 5 years ago, Ohio Senate Bill 52. Among other provisions, it gives commissioners the authority to restrict big renewable energy developments in a county's unincorporated areas.
16: So we requested from all 18 of our townships, what would you like us to do?
5: That's Daryl Banks, one of Richland County's commissioners.
16: 11 townships sent us back the resolution asking us to ban large wind and solar in the unincorporated areas of their township, and 7 did not. So we did that.
5: But the move left residents like Dorinda Strang feeling disempowered and frustrated. She lives in Mifflin Township, whose officials asked for a ban, but she felt like those leaders weren't listening to her.
17: Having been a lifelong resident here, we've seen a lot of industry go away here, and we need jobs. And I kind of felt that it was like hammering a nail in the coffin.
5: If citizens gather enough signatures within a 30-day time frame, Senate Bill 52 prevents bans from taking effect until voters give it the green light. So Strang, her husband, and other volunteers got to work.
17: We went to the Richland County Fair. We sat outside a headquarters here downtown in Mansfield and collected signatures. We went door to door.
5: Now, Richland County voters have the rare opportunity to decide on the 11 township ban tomorrow. Another Ohio county secured enough signatures for a referendum like this in 2022. At that time, residents of Crawford County voted to uphold the area's 10-year ban on industrial wind energy overwhelmingly by 75%. But in Richland County, opponents of the ban still hope they can get it overturned. In the lead up to the election, people of all ages have been knocking on doors and going to pop-up rallies like this one.
18: We're holding our signs, we're waving really loud, we've got kazoos.
5: Addie Goodwin says she's standing here in the rain because she believes people should have the right to do what they want with their property.
18: The idea of losing such a fundamental thing is so sad to me, and I think it can be kind of a slippery slope.
5: But Commissioner Banks says voices like hers aren't representative of everyone, and he believes a lot of the people and funders arguing against the ban don't actually live in the places where it would take effect.
16: It's like the big cities and the villages are dictating to the rural people what they want to do will still be protected by their zoning ordinances. And if we could put a solar field in the large cities, I doubt if as many people would agree that it's a good idea.
5: Township trustees I spoke with who are in favor of the ban listed a number of concerns, like the long-term future of solar farms, neighbors' property values, and whether the developments might encourage data centers to move in. If Richland County voters side with these trustees tomorrow, the county will join roughly a third of Ohio's other counties to put some sort of renewable energy ban on the books. If they don't, Richland County will be the first in the state to overturn such a decision. In Richland County, I'm Erin Gottsacker.
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1: Coming up, the U.S. Department of Education recently announced new caps on federal student loans for graduate students. 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
1: A few clouds, 54 degrees in downtown Cleveland at 6:51.
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20: From Marketplace, I'm Sabri Benishour in New York. GameStop, the gaming company, is trying to buy eBay, the not gaming company, and e-commerce site. GameStop is the smaller of the two, but it says it is down to spend about $56 billion on the acquisition. Marketplace's Nova Sappho has more.
22: GameStop's chairman and CEO Ryan Cohen sent a letter yesterday to eBay's board of directors offering the cash and stock buyout he plans to take over as CEO of the combined company. Cohen says GameStop has already accumulated about a 5% stake in eBay, but the video game retailer faces challenges because it is the smaller of the two companies with a market value that's about a fourth of eBay's. Cohen says his company would finance the purchase with $9 billion in cash and up to $20 billion in debt from TD Securities. It did not account for the rest of the purchase cost. Cohen told the Wall Street Journal that the tie-up could create a competitor to Amazon. He also told the paper that he would launch a hostile bid if eBay's board rejected a merger. I'm Nova Safa for Marketplace.
20: Fewer and fewer working Americans are earning a living wage. A new report from Dayforce and the Living Wage Institute found that just over half of full-time workers earn enough to provide for themselves and their families. That's down 5 percentage points compared to 4 years ago. Marketplace's Kaylee Wells reports.
23: What counts as a living wage depends on how much stuff costs. And right now,
24: the costs of housing, food, childcare, and other essentials are elevated. Energy prices have recently spiked, of course.
23: Jason Rollin with Dayforce says, meanwhile, wages have been going up, just not as fast as costs.
3: Job growth has recently slowed and millions of workers haven't seen a meaningful improvement in their financial situation.
23: The report shows familiar demographic gaps. Women are less likely to earn a living wage than men, hourly workers less likely than salaried workers, Black and Latino workers less likely than white and Asian workers. And all of those gaps got wider in 2025.
4: Certain workers are always more vulnerable when the economy drops in any kind of way.
23: Saba Wahid is director of the UCLA Labor Center.
4: When there's an unemployment bump, you often see Black workers to experience it harder first and so on.
23: Wahid says one way to alleviate wage gaps is to elevate the lowest wages. The federal minimum wage, she points out, hasn't increased since 2009. I'm Kaylee Wells for Marketplace.
20: All right, let's do the numbers. Dow, S&P, and NASDAQ futures are all down in the 1 to 4/10% range, with Dow futures down 219 points. The yield on the 10-year Treasury is on its way up. It's at 4.41%.
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20: Tesla, well, specifically Tesla's CEO Elon Musk, has long made big promises about robo-taxis. These are the fully self-driving taxis. At one point, Musk said half the population of the U.S. would have access to them by the end of the last year. In Tesla's earnings call last week, that ambition was whittled down a little bit to just a dozen or so states by the end of this year. And the reality right now is even more modest. You're much more likely to see a robo-taxi from competitor Waymo. Joining us to talk about Tesla's elusive robo-taxi rollout is Kirsten Korosek, transportation editor at TechCrunch. Good morning.
6: Morning.
20: How widespread are Tesla's driverless vehicles right now?
6: Not widespread at all. They are in Austin, and there are a little bit more than a dozen that are considered to be actively in service. And they did just roll out in Dallas and Houston. But those two, you really need to put a little asterisk next to, because as far as I can see on my end, it's incredibly limited. Just a couple of vehicles in both of these cities.
20: What has made the general rollout of driverless taxis slower than some people might have expected or hoped?
6: There's a number of reasons why. There's the technical reasons, right? And then there's the regulatory hoops that all of these companies have had to jump through. And then there's the hard part of just operating these things.
20: What is the biggest technical hurdle still remaining, do you think?
6: When I've talked to engineers, they sort of sum it up as, you know, we've solved 99.999% of quote unquote full self-driving. And it's that very last fraction in which sometimes the vehicle doesn't operate as it should. There's also, I think, just this interesting phenomenon about how, you know, we accept as a society people dying in car crashes, around 45,000 or so a year. But I think that the level of acceptance of a single autonomous vehicle potentially, you know, killing someone or being involved in a fatal car crash or even injuring someone is very, very low. And so the bar is high.
20: How big is the regulatory hurdle facing these companies?
6: It's dependent on the state. So if you're in the state of California and you want to operate a robo-taxi service, you have to go through two agencies and have multiple different permits. You want to do that in Arizona? It's a very different process and much faster. If we get a federal framework, I think that could be very helpful and actually encourage.
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2: And just last week, Tesla added 5 more so-called unsupervised robo-taxis to its fleet in Texas. In New York, I'm Sabri Benishore with the Marketplace Morning Report. 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
6: Good morning. How are Democrats planning to respond to the Supreme Court's decision that eviscerated the Voting Rights Act? Former Attorney General Eric Holder joins us this hour of Morning Edition from NPR News. Rising prices for jet fuel helped push Spirit Airlines out of business. I'm Leila Faldin.
7: And I'm Michelle Martin. Other airlines copied parts of Spirit's ultra-budget model with basic economy. What happens to ticket prices now? Also, how the Forest Service prepared for this year's fire season and what Israel's destruction of their ancestral home means to one Lebanese family. It is Monday, May 4th. On this day in 1961, the first Freedom Riders left D.C. on buses headed to New Orleans. The white and black riders traveled together, protesting segregation laws. News is next.
8: Live from NPR News in Washington, I'm Korva Coleman. President Trump says the U.S. is going to guide stranded ships through the Strait of Hormuz. The Pentagon says it will offer support from the U.S. military, but there's been no explanation of how this will be done. Iranian state media quoted an Iranian leader today who says ships operating in the Strait of Hormuz must coordinate with Iran. He also says any foreign military operating there will be targeted. NPR's Mara Liasson reports President Trump is now making a new claim about the Iran war.
9: He is saying that the war is officially terminated, but he's not ruling out future military action. The war is at a stalemate. It's been that way for some time. The bombing of Iran did not cause Iran to renege on their nuclear ambitions, and they seem to have attained a new power that they didn't have or didn't use before the war began, and that's control of the Strait of Hormuz. There is a U.S. blockade, but the Revolutionary Guard still controls the waterways.
8: NPR's Mara Liasson reporting. Lawmakers in Alabama will hold a special session today to redraw the state's congressional districts. This follows last week's U.S. Supreme Court decision, essentially gutting the Voting Rights Act. One Democratic House member from Alabama could lose his seat to redistricting. From Alabama Public Radio, Pat Duggins reports.
10: Congressman Shomari Figures is up for re-election this November in Alabama. That is, assuming his district is still there. The U.S. Supreme Court ordered Alabama to create a second black House seat in 2023. Now those same justices say race doesn't matter. Figures has said he doesn't worry about the uncertainty.
11: We got elected to represent a certain part of the state of Alabama in District 2, and that's what we spend our time doing. I worry about things that I can control. I do not stress out about things that I cannot control.
10: Alabama's attorney general wants the U.S. Supreme Court to overturn an earlier injunction that keeps District 2's map in place until 2030. For NPR News, I'm Pat Duggins in Tuscaloosa, Alabama.
8: Election Day is now 6 months away, and NPR's Domenico Montanaro reports Democrats are beginning to feel optimistic about their chances of winning control of the U.S.

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1: 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Transportation Secretary Sean Duffy says other airlines will help fill the void.
2: American Airlines and Delta Airlines are offering across-the-board reduced fares on high-volume Spirit routes.
1: Spirit was struggling financially even before the Iran war sent the price of jet fuel soaring. The details coming up in 5 minutes. 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
4: Live from NPR News in Washington, I'm Dave Mattingly. Iran is warning the U.S. Navy not to enter the Strait of Hormuz. The warning follows President Trump's decision to launch Project Freedom. The president is directing the U.S. military to help guide stranded commercial ships through the narrow waterway, which remains under a U.S. naval blockade. Central Command says 15,000 service members will support the mission, to include guided missile destroyers. The uncertainty of oil supplies in the Middle East continues to push up gasoline prices in the U.S. As NPR's Chandelise Duster reports, AAA says regular is now averaging almost $4.46 a gallon nationwide.
5: That's nearly $1.50 higher than the national average before the war in Iran started. Kevin Book, co-founder of Clearview Energy Partners, told NPR that depending on how long the Strait of Hormuz stays closed, gas prices could rise higher.
6: When inventories are low and you can't get oil out of the ground or out of the strait, you should expect prices to keep rising at least until demand capitulates and starts to contract.
5: President Trump has promised that when the war in Iran ends, that gas prices will, quote, drop like a rock. But experts warn gas prices will remain elevated even after the war ends. Chandelise Duster, NPR News.
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1: Local news now from WKSU, IdeaStream Public Media. I'm Amy Eddings. The Cavs rallied in the second half to put away the Raptors 114-102 in Game 7 to advance to the NBA Eastern Conference semifinals. Jared Allen scored 14 of his career playoff high, tying 22 points in the third quarter and grabbed 19 rebounds.
7: I think when we rebound the ball and get stops, that just translates to the offense so much better in transition and open shots for everybody.
1: Allen's performance made him the second player in franchise history with at least 20 points and 15 rebounds in a Game 7. Donovan Mitchell also had 22 points. James Harden posted 18 points and 6 rebounds for Cleveland. The fourth-seeded Cavaliers will play the top-seeded Pistons beginning Tuesday in Detroit. Voters in Richland County will have the opportunity tomorrow to overturn county commissioners' ban on large renewable energy projects in most townships. Resident Morgan Carroll and other opponents of the ban say it is an unjust restriction on property rights, renewable energy, and jobs.
8: I've lived in the county my whole life. I want my kids to live here their whole lives with me, but I don't understand why we're shutting down opportunity for them for their future.
1: Carroll and others successfully collected thousands of in-person signatures within 30 days in order to put the referendum of the ban on the ballot. A yes vote favors keeping the ban in place. A no vote overturns it. Roughly a third of Ohio's counties have put some sort of renewable energy ban on the books. Middle schoolers from the I Promise School in Akron took the top prize in the third annual Changemaker Challenge. IdeaStream Public Media's Connor Morris was on hand as students pitched their ideas on how to make their communities better.
9: I promise $4,000!
10: The teams were competing for $10,000 in grants. 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Ninth grader Honor Abrams was excited to start the work.
11: Yeah, I feel like we're going to do great and make a real change in our community. 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
12: This is Morning Edition from NPR News. I'm Michelle Martin.
13: And I'm Leila Faldin. Spirit Airlines has flown for the last time. The ultra-low-cost carrier ceased operations over the weekend after more than 33 years. So what does that mean for the U.S. airline industry, and what happens to Spirit's former customers? NPR transportation correspondent Joel Rose has been following the story and joins us now. Good morning, Joel.
14: Hey, good morning.
13: Okay, so first of all, what's going to happen to people who had tickets to fly on Spirit?
14: Spirit says the majority of those people who bought a ticket directly from them with a credit or debit card have already been refunded, and 1,500 crew members have been returned to their home bases as of Sunday evening. Of course, those refunds are not going to get you back home if you were stranded when Spirit ceased operations early Saturday morning. Some other airlines are offering special rescue fares, capping their fares for customers who were holding Spirit tickets. Those are only available for a limited time, and the details are going to vary by airline.
13: What's the longer-term impact on the industry likely to be?
14: It could be good for Spirit's competitors. We've already seen one carrier, JetBlue, announce more flights at Spirit's former hub in Fort Lauderdale, Florida. But there is concern that Spirit's demise will lead to higher fares. Spirit was only the ninth largest carrier in the U.S. by seats, though consumer advocates say that low-cost carriers help to keep prices down on any route they fly, because just their very presence in the market forces the bigger airlines to offer more competitive fares. I talked about this with William McGee. He's a senior fellow at the American Economic Liberties Project, which is a left-leaning nonprofit in Washington, D.C.
15: What a lot of people don't understand is you do not have to fly a small carrier in order to benefit from its presence, because they will bring down the big guy's fares.
14: So now that Spirit is not flying anymore, fares may go up on those routes that it flew, and not just for Spirit's customers, but for everyone.
13: So why did Spirit go out of business?
14: It could not overcome this toxic combination of higher fuel costs and deeper problems with its business model. Spirit was a pioneer of the ultra-low-cost business model, where airlines keep their fares way down by stripping away the amenities that travelers had previously taken for granted and then charging extra for them. But then the big legacy carriers created their own versions of those basic economy fares, and Spirit had a hard time competing. I talked about this with Shai Gilad. He's a former airline pilot, now professor of management at Georgetown University.
16: When you're a low-cost carrier, by definition, you're relying on having a cost advantage, and they just don't have that anymore.
14: Spirit tried to merge with a bigger airline, JetBlue, in 2023, but the Department of Justice opposed that merger, and it was blocked in court. Spirit also sought a last-minute bailout from the Trump administration, but no deal materialized.
13: And how much did higher fuel prices contribute to Spirit's demise?
14: The company's CEO says they mattered a lot. CEO Dave Davis talked to the Wall Street Journal after the company ceased operations. Davis said Spirit was trying to emerge from bankruptcy, and he says the company's plan could have worked, but the rising cost of jet fuel forced Spirit to burn through cash faster than expected, and it just ran out of money. The price of jet fuel in the U.S. has surged about 70% since the beginning of the war with Iran. This is a challenge across the industry. Airlines are trying to pass the costs along to their customers in the forms of higher fares and bag fees, but that may not be enough, especially for other low-cost carriers. In that interview with the Wall Street Journal, Spirit's CEO warned that other airlines could also be in jeopardy because of the high price of jet fuel.
13: NPR's Joel Rose. Thank you, Joel.
14: You're welcome.
12: Wildfire experts see the ingredients developing for a bad fire season. More than half of the U.S. faces drought, and the U.S. Forest Service has done less work to prevent fires. NPR's Lauren Sommer reports.
17: Last fall, Matthew Herto faced the hardest day of his career. For 25 years, he studied a forest in California, part of his research as a forest ecologist at the University of New Mexico. It's called the Tea Kettle Experimental Forest because it's protected by the Forest Service for research.
18: There are individual trees that I would go back and visit every year, you know, these big, gorgeous sugar pines and Jeffrey pines.
17: But Herto says the forest was pretty overgrown. It hadn't had a major fire since 1865.
18: So all that dead vegetation like pine needles and small branches and stuff, it just keeps accumulating, and then it's the source of energy for the next fire.
17: Historically, California forests saw a lot more fires, lower intensity fires that cleared out the underbrush. That changed when Native American tribes were forced from their land, because fire is a tool they use to manage the ecosystem. In the 1930s, the Forest Service also started putting out every fire it could. All that built-up vegetation can fuel extreme fires, ones that kill trees and spread to communities. So Herto and his colleagues started making a plan to clear it out.
18: We all knew that this is what the forest needed.
17: They planned a prescribed burn, a fire that's set on purpose during the cooler months. But Herto says planning with the Forest Service dragged on. And then, last August, lightning sparked the Garnet Fire. It raced through the Tea Kettle Forest in one day. Herto went back to see the damage afterwards.
18: I broke down and cried five times that day. You know, it was a pretty rough thing to see.
17: The Forest Service did not respond to questions about the prescribed burn. Herto says what happened to Tea Kettle isn't an isolated example. Around the country, far more controlled burning needs to happen.
18: The clock was ticking. We've got relatively limited time to do the work that needs to be done.
17: The Forest Service has long said prescribed burns are a priority. But in 2025, the first year of Trump's current term, the agency reduced vegetation on much less acreage than the year before, almost 1.5 million acres less. That's according to an analysis of agency data by NPR, as well as the nonprofit Grassroots Wildland Firefighters. The biggest decline was in prescribed burning. The Forest Service burned only about half as much acreage in 2025 compared to the two previous years. In a statement, the Forest Service says the drop was due to staff being occupied fighting fires and because conditions weren't right for doing burns in the southeast. But as of last summer, the agency lost more than 5,000 employees, part of the Trump administration's efforts to reduce the size of government. That's concerned Senate Democrats like Ron Wyden of Oregon.
19: These infernos are not your grandfather's fires. They're bigger and they're hotter. And we need to address this critical preparedness gap.
17: He pressed Forest Service Chief Tom Schultz on that in a congressional hearing last year. Schultz responded that the agency had hired firefighters.
20: So in terms of firefighting capacity, we're there. So we've not made any changes to our resource availability this year.
17: But that doesn't necessarily fix the staffing gap. Bobby Scopa is vice president of Grassroots Wildland Firefighters, an advocacy group for federal firefighters. She says vegetation projects require other Forest Service staff to do contracts and permitting.
21: There's a lot of people who help the fire organization get the work done that aren't firefighters. So we knew that there was a lot of disruption in the system. We were hearing about it from our members.
17: When the Forest Service does less prescribed burning, Scopa says, it just sets the stage for even more extreme fires in the future. Lauren Sommer, NPR News.
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1: 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Good Monday morning. I'm Amy Eddings. Thanks for tuning in. Coming up, people leaving incarceration face all kinds of challenges, from getting a job to getting an ID.
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23: 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I'm Stephanie Haney. 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
1: Checking traffic now, here's Samson Abel.
2: We've got issues near Akron, 76 going westbound right before the central interchange, a broken down vehicle over in the right shoulder. In Macedonia, an accident, State Route 8 going northbound right before I-271. And then on I-90 going westbound, an accident blocking the left lane after State Route 91.
1: Thank you, Samson. It'll be sunny today with a high of 74 degrees. Turning cloudy with showers tonight, the low 56. Showers tomorrow, too, breezy, a high of 66 degrees. So cooler than it will be today. Currently a fair sky, 48 degrees in Akron, 54 degrees in downtown Cleveland. 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
1: 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I'm Amy Eddings. People leaving prison struggle to find employment, housing, and other basic needs, in part because of difficulty getting the necessary IDs and documentation in order. IdeaStream Public Media's Jay Nungesser reports on a Cuyahoga County program that simulates the obstacles so families know what their newly released relatives can expect.
4: So, y'all did week one. Remember, y'all get one pass for that rent. Otherwise, you go into the homeless shelter, okay?
5: About 25 participants mill around a large conference room lined with staff tables at Towards Employment, a Cleveland-based nonprofit that helps people find jobs, particularly those facing barriers to employment on Cleveland's east side. The event is a reentry simulator meant to give local government workers and community members insight into the reentry challenges ex-incarcerated people face once they're released from prison. Marcus Bell is a reentry administrator for Cuyahoga County's Office of Reentry.
22: When they come home, they have so many barriers and obstacles that they have to try to get through. Family requirements, court requirements, probation or parole.
5: Each participant in today's event is given a character to play with tasks they might need to do to stay out of prison and join mainstream society. The character in this reentry version of the Game of Life then must navigate more than 25 plus stations staffed by volunteers for 4 to 15 minute increments representing a month. They also must get a job, stay out of a homeless shelter, stay employed, and stay out of jail.
22: So they get to go through and see all these things. It lets the community know it's not easy.
6: So I need to pay you
24: $50 for some sex.
6: Love me some sex.
5: That's attendee Lisa Leditka of the Greater Cleveland Food Bank. She's at a grocery store station where she needed to buy cigarettes for her character before moving on to the next task.
6: It's tough. My level of stress is pretty high right now.
5: Bell says it's hard for those who may have been incarcerated for decades to get something as basic as a government ID.
22: If they just came from a state institution or a federal institution, so when they walk out, they don't have a valid state of Ohio ID. But how the system is set up also, in order to get a state ID, I need a Social Security card. In order to get a Social Security card, I need a state ID. So this simulation is showing them how to navigate that, right?
5: Cost can be a barrier too, says volunteer Mike Cosgrove, who works for the Center for Employment Opportunities and staffs the ever-important ID table for participants.
25: You know, they're paying for their ID, they're paying for their birth certificate, Social Security card's free, thank goodness, but, you know, sometimes they lose their ID for some reason, so they got to come back, and it's ID is like a doorway to everything else.
5: The difficulty of getting an ID was the biggest surprise for Denise Manning of Cleveland.
26: The ID and the jobs.
5: She's attending the simulator for her son Walter, who is currently incarcerated on a 35-year sentence but up for parole next year.
26: Not to mention transportation. If you run out of transportation, you can't get to the other places that you need, right? Like food and drug testing and probation and court.
5: She hopes that by attending this event, she can help her son navigate the obstacles that may lay before him.
27: Week 3, let's go!
5: Camille Weir Hendricks is helping keep the event on track and asking attendees between sessions about their thoughts. She's the communication manager for the Cuyahoga County Office of Reentry.
7: Earlier today when we did it, people were saying, this is impossible. The system is made to want you to fail. And that's not necessarily true, but that's how they were feeling in the simulation. And that is exactly how individuals that are living this every single day are feeling.
5: In Ohio, about a third of formerly incarcerated people go back to prison within 3 years. Often, the volunteers here say, due to challenges laid out in today's exercise. That's why they say, it may just be a game today, but for more than 18,000 inmates released every year in Ohio, it's real life. Jane Ungesser, IdeaStream Public Media.
1: Coming up, the Trump administration claims it has cut VA staff while also shortening wait times for care. 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And later, President Trump has notified Congress that the hostilities in Iran are, quote, terminated. But he also says further military attacks are an option.
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1: Right now, fair skies, 48 degrees in Akron, 54 degrees in downtown Cleveland, headed to a sunny high of 74 today. Rain in the forecast tonight and tomorrow. WKSU 751.
13: It's Morning Edition from NPR News. I'm Leila Fadel.
12: And I'm Michelle Martin. Good morning. The VA is America's largest health network. It serves millions of veterans. The Trump administration has cut about 30,000 VA jobs. The VA says after those cuts, timely care for veterans has actually improved. NPR's Quill Lawrence reports on some new data.
28: Cutting thousands of doctors and nurses and other positions that VA has struggled to fill for years, it seems like that would make wait times for care longer.
29: I think we all understand this intuitively.
28: Kayla Williams is an Iraq vet, a VA patient, and to be transparent, a former VA undersecretary in the Biden administration. In a study for the Progressive Vet Voice Foundation, she examined daily wait time data from 21 VA medical centers from last August to February as the cuts played out.
29: There are so many ways to slice and dice the data, and it can be so complicated to look at every single weed. But trying to pull back and look at the forest, wait times increased at 71% of the medical centers and in 64% of the specialties when averaging.
28: Williams found longer wait times in several key specialties, but not across the board. She found, for example, that mental health wait times for individuals stayed roughly the same, though group therapy and PTSD-specific appointments were taking longer. Assistant VA Secretary Pete Kasperowitz took issue with the study, saying it comes from a left-wing organization and dealt only with new patients, which make up just 11% of appointments. He said the sample of 21 medical centers is too small, only 12% of VA facilities. And he said for established patients, average wait times are lower today than they were under the Biden administration for primary, specialty, and mental health care. But the VA hasn't made the data behind those numbers public, even though Democrats on the Senate Veterans Affairs Committee have asked repeatedly, like earlier this year when Connecticut Democrat Richard Blumenthal had this exchange with VA Secretary Doug Collins.
30: Well, then you can see that the wait times have increased
31: and
30: sometimes to 50, 60, or 70 days.
31: Actually, that's not true.
0: And as of January 21st, the national average for mental health care for new patients is 18.8 days. The national average for established patients is 5.8 days. That is the actual numbers.
30: Well, that is contrary to the information we've been provided, and I'd like facility by facility data on the wait time for mental health care.
28: There are a mountain of vectors that go into figuring out the real report card. Changing veterans' demographics, increased referrals out to private care. Other veterans groups have started projects to download the daily numbers nationwide and figure this out. Alex Rich is a combat vet and data director for another progressive vets group, Common Defense.
2: We would encourage Secretary Collins to release all of the data that he's basing those conclusions on. I think we can have a real conversation about that and identify the spots where veterans and providers need help. And I think that would be an incredibly productive thing.
28: Most experts agree it will take many more months or years to get a real understanding of the consequences of the VA staff cuts. Quill Lawrence, NPR News.
13: The oldest millennials turn 45 this year, people like me, and the oldest Gen Xers are 60. How prepared are they to thrive in the decades ahead? NPR's Allison Aubrey reports on a new tool to help.
4: If you're planning for the future, you've likely been advised to track your retirement savings. But Joe Coughlin, the founder of the MIT Age Lab, says there's more to the equation when it comes to navigating a long life. At a time when the number of centenarians is expected to quadruple, he and his collaborators have developed a comprehensive way to plan for aging. It's called the Longevity Preparedness Index.
14: Unlike one more, shall we say, survey or index out there about how much money you've saved, we want to look at all those big and little things that we take for granted in life. Where are you going to live? What community did you pick? How do you provide care? How will you receive care? Essentially, your social connection.
4: The Longevity Preparedness Index quiz is free online. It takes about 15 minutes to complete. You're asked a series of questions, and a score is determined by your answers across 8 domains, including relationships with family, friends, community, your health, your daily activities. MIT AgeLab researcher Katie Warren is about to walk Matthew Hudak through the survey. She opens the quiz on her computer.
17: So we'll go ahead and get started.
4: Hudak is a financial planner in Orange County, California. He's in his early 60s. He clicks through questions about his neighborhood.
18: My neighborhood has good sidewalks and places for walking. Agree. My neighborhood has many places for social gatherings and activities that I would enjoy. Agree. My neighborhood offers me easy access to a pharmacy. Agree.
4: Hudak is healthy and fit, so it's hard to imagine a day he couldn't drive to pick up a prescription or would need help getting places. Many people just don't anticipate changes that come with aging, so the survey includes uncomfortable questions.
18: So it says, Matthew, in the event you were to need a care provider, do you know who that care provider would be?
4: This question can spark conversation and serve as a reality check of what the future could hold.
18: Watching my 88-year-old dad and my 93-year-old father-in-law, you know, it gives you pause for thought.
4: He says it's better to have your eyes wide open than dig your head in the sand.
18: I'm ready to calculate. 89. That's a good score.
4: The average score is 60 out of 100. The index was developed in tandem with John Hancock, a life insurance company that has introduced a new longevity initiative aimed at helping customers live longer, healthier lives. CEO Brooks Tingle says taking the quiz made him realize his own thinking needed to shift.
19: People make decisions about where they're going to move in quote-unquote retirement that for me might have been driven by how good's the fishing or something. Well, should I be thinking about the quality of health care? And then am I going to have friends down there? So I think just the general lack of preparedness struck me.
4: Answering all these questions about life transitions, community, care, and home life can help reveal both challenges and opportunities of the decades ahead. Laura Karstensen directs the Stanford Center on Longevity.
20: We really need to think about how we build societies where the majority of people can arrive at very old age, happy, engaged, and satisfied with their lives.
4: Aging brings unpredictability, of course, but planning for the foreseeable future can help people adapt and hopefully thrive for decades to come. Allison Aubrey, NPR News.
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4: It's 8 o'clock.
5: Good morning. A U.S. task force is telling stranded ships about a new safe path to get out of the Strait of Hormuz. Iran's military says any ships trying to leave still need to coordinate with them. It's Morning Edition from NPR News. What are the odds that Republicans keep control of the Senate? I'm Michelle Martin.
6: And I'm Leila Faldin. We run down the four races that Democrats are hoping to flip in their favor and where Republicans are looking to pick up seats. Also, a trial begins today deciding whether Meta violated New Mexico's public nuisance law and the co-creator of Adolescence on his new adaptation of Lord of the Flies. It's Monday, May 4th. On this day in 1891, a Pennsylvania school superintendent launched Bird Day. He suggested children recite bird facts and proverbs. The news is next.
7: Live from NPR News in Washington, I'm Corva Coleman. The Pentagon is denying Iranian reports that Iran struck a U.S. warship in the Strait of Hormuz. This news comes as President Trump says the U.S. will help guide ships through the strait. The strait is also blockaded by Iran. Pakistan's foreign ministry, meanwhile, says the U.S. has flown 22 crew members of a seized Iranian container ship to Pakistan. NPR's Dia Hadid reports U.S. forces seized the ship in April, citing a violation of the U.S. blockade of the strait.
8: Pakistan's foreign ministry spokesman, Tahir Andarabi, says the 22 crew members will be handed over to Iranian authorities. He says their container will be backloaded to Pakistani waters and returned to its owners. Andarabi says this is being coordinated, quote, in tandem with the support of Iranian-American officials. The U.S. and Iran have both been trying to assert control over the strait, a key shipping route for oil, gas, and fertilizer. Dia Hadid, NPR News.
7: Hamas will be holding leadership elections in the coming weeks. That's according to an official with the militant group who spoke to NPR. Abu Bakr Bashir prepared this report.
9: Hamas will hold a secret vote within the next 10 days to elect a new leader of its political wing. A Hamas official told NPR he spoke on the condition of anonymity because he was not authorized to speak to media. Israel killed the two previous leaders of Hamas during the Gaza war. Naming a new leader is seen as a sign of political recovery for the group. In Gaza, there are more signs of recovery. The court system says it is resuming work for the first time since the beginning of the war. And in one town in Gaza, a new mayor and municipal council are taking over from the previous Hamas-appointed council. It is the first time Hamas is handing over any kind of power since taking control of Gaza nearly 20 years ago. For NPR News, I am Abu Bakr Bashir.
7: In the U.S., Republican-led states are moving very quickly to redraw congressional maps and time for this year's midterm elections. This comes after the U.S. Supreme Court ruling last week gutting the Voting Rights Act. The act was passed to end Jim Crow policies that kept black and brown voters from casting ballots, especially in the South. Dominic Whitehead is with the civil rights group, the NAACP.
10: Not even 24 hours after the Supreme Court decision was made, the governor of Mississippi announced immediately that he would have a special session to begin to redraw lines for Supreme Court seats there. We saw it in Alabama, who start their special sessions. We see it in Tennessee, who start their special session on Tuesday.
7: And Louisiana's governor has suspended U.S.

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0: I'm Chris Boyd. Up next on Think, to grow up feeling responsible for your parents' happiness, it's going to shape the things you notice.
1: You know, as a kid, I was sort of like type A and precocious and got a lot of validation from being the kid that, you know, was emotionally connecting to adults. But I don't think I realized that it came from a survival mechanism.
0: We'll talk with writer, actor, and director Anna Conkle, co-star of the Hulu series Pen 15, about her real-life experience as the only child of parents who fought all the time and her sense that only she could keep the peace. We'll talk about how she turned life into comedy in the series and about the things that felt too raw to share there. Our conversation starts after a short break.
2: Live from NPR News in Washington, I'm Korva Coleman. The Defense Department says that U.S. Navy-guided missile destroyers have transited the Strait of Hormuz, and they're now operating in the Arabian Gulf. That's another name for the Persian Gulf. U.S. Central Command says because of this action, two U.S.-flagged merchant vessels have also successfully transited the Strait of Hormuz and are on their way. The Defense Department says this is part of Project Freedom. That's what President Trump called this effort yesterday in an online post. Iran has threatened to attack military ships operating in the strait. Earlier today, the U.S. military denied Iranian claims that it had hit a U.S. Navy ship. The Pentagon says it will withdraw 5,000 U.S. troops from Germany. NPR's Mara Liasson reports.
3: The pullback of 5,000 U.S. troops does not seem to be based on national security considerations. Instead, it's because President Trump is angry at German Chancellor Friedrich Merz for saying the U.S. has no real strategy for the war in Iran. Germany, unlike some other European countries, has supported the U.S. war, allowing the U.S. to use Germany's military bases. There are currently about 38,000 U.S. troops in Germany. Defense experts say the U.S. needs them there to run U.S. bases and stage operations in the Middle East. Mara Liasson, NPR News.
2: Two drug companies have asked the U.S. Supreme Court to block a lower court's decision that restricts access to a drug used for medical abortions. NPR's Rob Stein explains.
4: The drug companies Danco Laboratory and Gen BioPro asked the Supreme Court to immediately restore access to the drug mifepristone through the mail. The emergency request came after a federal appeals court on Friday blocked sending the drug through the mail after a telemedicine consultation with a doctor. The decision requires an in-person doctor visit to receive mifepristone, one of two drugs used in medical abortions. Most abortions are now done this way. In the request to reverse that decision, the drug companies say the appeals court decision had, quote, unleashed regulatory chaos, unquote. Rob Stein, NPR News.
2: Several states are moving to redraw their congressional districts after the U.S. Supreme Court opinion last week. It gutted the Voting Rights Act that was created to ensure that Jim Crow policies could not stop black and brown voters from casting ballots, mostly in the South. Lawmakers in Alabama are opening a special session today to consider redrawing a new congressional map. And Louisiana's Republican governor has suspended U.S. House races in an effort to redraw districts. That's even as Louisiana started early voting, and some people have already cast ballots. This is NPR. Former New York City Republican Mayor Rudy Giuliani is hospitalized in Florida. That's according to a spokesman. It's not clear how long he's been there. President Trump wrote online, Giuliani, his former personal lawyer, is in critical condition. The gaming retail

0: Company GameStop wants to buy online marketplace eBay. GameStop has offered to buy eBay for more than $55 billion in cash and stock. eBay says it will review the offer. There are questions. GameStop's own market value is a lot less than what it's offering to buy eBay. As the cost of going out is going up, fewer young people say that they are dating. NPR's Amy Held has more.
1: In the U.S., only around 1 in 3 young adults is dating these days. That's according to a survey by the Institute for Family Studies and Brigham Young University's Wheatley Institute. The reasons vary, including lack of confidence. But a big one cited is lack of money. More than half say they feel a financial barrier to going out. With inflation comes dateflation. The cost of one date averaging $190, that's up $20 from last year, according to a survey by BMO, a bank. It takes into account the cost of grooming and gas, but half of single respondents say going out just isn't worth it. This as more people are skipping marriage and having kids. The U.S. birth rate has dropped a quarter in the past 2 decades, reflecting a global trend of shrinking and aging populations. Amy Held, NPR News.
0: And I'm Korva Coleman, NPR News in Washington.
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4: Parents are supposed to prioritize their child's emotional needs. But some parents are too wrapped up in their own stuff or in arguing with one another that they literally can't function as the grown-up in the room. And in those families, sometimes the child feels responsible for the parent's happiness instead of the other way around. From KERA in Dallas, this is Think. I'm Chris Boyd. My guest grew up with two parents who loved their daughter, but did not protect her from the turmoil of their relationship. They fought a lot, they would eventually divorce, but continued to live together for some time after that and would occasionally seem to be very deeply in love. Anna Conkle coped as a child by trying her best to soothe or distract their conflict, and as an adult, she poured some of that early confusion into comedy when she and her creative partner Maya Erskine created a comedy called Pen 15, in which, as 30-something women, they each played versions of their real-life adolescent selves. The show ran for 2 much-praised seasons. You can still watch the whole thing on Hulu. But it only detailed some of Conkle's complicated relationship with her parents, especially her father, which continued to evolve for the rest of his life. She shares some of the rest in a compelling new memoir called The Sane One. Anna, welcome to Think.
5: Thank you for having me.
4: You share such an insightful diagnosis of why your parents' relationship was always complicated. Your dad approached a lot of situations with humor, and your mom, you describe her as naturally funny, but in an unintentional way. Talk about that.
5: Yeah, my dad and mom both connected in their sort of hippie days. And then there was this scurry towards sort of corporate America and more the white picket fence world. And in that, my dad was very funny, but in an inappropriate way. So we got fired a lot, which in itself is sort of funny to me. And my mom, on the other hand, is very earnest and an RN nurse, but also an energy worker and crystals and magnets, and was comfortable going to the beat of her own drum. And so their dynamic was both kind of toxic, but funny.
4: And you and your father bonded over jokes when you were young, sometimes at your mom's expense.
5: Yeah, that one I'm less proud of. Yeah, I think there was a natural connection with my dad. And, you know, as a kid, you gravitate towards the person in the room that's smiling the most, I think, in simple terms, and that wants to laugh with you. And my mom, you know, in retrospect, was really keeping the household going and my life going. But to me, I just saw a really stressed out, you know, person that, you know, made me nervous.
4: Do you think funny is made or born?
5: What a good question. I think it's both. I think, you know, as someone, I now have a 5-year-old daughter, and I see myself in my mom often, or, you know, I'm doing an interview and someone says a joke, but I don't read the joke and I take it earnestly. And then we end up laughing about that later. Or, you know, there's a sharpness to me sometimes, or I'll say something that I think is funny that's too dark for the rest of the people in the room. And I recognize both my father and my mother in the way that I see the world and what I think is funny about it. And I think some of it's DNA, and I think some of it's learned. Probably differs for everyone.
4: Yeah, I mean, there is a certain amount of risk-taking required to be funny, right? You have to be willing to have somebody not quite read the joke, or to say something that they, you know, find offensive or inappropriate or whatever.
5: I think so. My favorite comedy is stuff that is inherently experimental, and it's sort of a funny time to be trying to sell a comedy in, I live in LA, and that's a lot of the conversation around here these days, is how do you make an old school comedy again? How do you make a big studio film that everyone goes to, that's laugh out loud, and somehow it's this equation that people feel like it's hard to crack? But, you know, when I think of old Jim Carrey movies and we all rush to the theater, they were, Ace Ventura, Pet Detective is pretty experimental and it's in the concept, you know, there's so much that used to be made that was really character driven.
4: You share in the book this scene from when you were on a road trip with your parents and there was an argument in the car over music, which is like the kind of thing that families might cheerfully bicker about. This one took a turn. And when you realized your mother had her feelings hurt, suddenly you felt like it was your job to smooth over the tension. How would you try to do that?
5: There was a lot of, you know, turning up the sweetness or being extra polite, or, you know, kind of the checking in the rearview mirror of my parents' eyes, holding hands. There was sort of a feeling that I can see in retrospect of filling in emotionally as, you know, their spouses individually. And that took me a really long time to sort of identify. And it was an uncomfortable idea to process as an adult, but it's something that has helped me as the years have gone by, and something that I can identify a loss of childhood through. Being overly attentive to your parents' emotional needs when they're sort of breaking down is something that gave me pride at the time. Mm-hmm. You know, as a kid, I was sort of like type A and precocious, and got a lot of validation from being the kid that, you know, was emotionally connecting to adults. But I don't think I realized that it came from a survival mechanism quite early on. I thought it was DNA. And then as I got older in my 20s and started therapy for the first time, started connecting the pieces that those parts of how I grew up were, you know, not every family. And when that's all you know, you know, you kind of assume that that's what's happening behind all the closed doors and that nobody talks about it.
4: What really stunned me about that story was that you were 5 at the time. So you were perceiving these things from, it sounds like, the earliest time that you have memories. In some ways, developing that, and I don't mean to minimize the emotional toll this would take, but I wonder if developing that sensitivity to what everybody in the room is thinking and feeling is helpful for an actor and a writer.
5: Mm. I mean, yeah, that's really interesting. My partner, my mom has like come such a long way emotionally from where our relationship was and as a child, as when I was a child, and how she coped with her feelings. And we have a pretty good relationship now, and she's kind of the sunny side of her is almost always out. And my partner, Alex, we've been together for 12 years, saw her one night after my dad died. We got in a fight, and he was like, "Your mother is Meryl Streep," because he's an actor too. And he was like watching her. He was sort of, first he was protective of me and, wanting to make sure we were okay. But second came the sort of fascination of her emotional, I don't want to say swings, but how she can move in her emotions quickly, and it can sort of go from curiosity to, she feels things so deeply. And, and that is a part of why I'm an actor. I think my mom had her own trauma growing up, and I think the earlier you experience sadness, consistently, fear, for better or for worse, the more probably connected you are, or in our family, to those feelings.
4: I mean, there are a couple of different ways to go with that if you're surrounded by people who have very big feelings that they don't typically try to minimize. Like you can be every bit that dramatic in your interactions with other people, or you can feel like it's your job to be the one who is always on an even keel. Did you feel with your parents like you couldn't ever be the dramatic one?
5: I slowly went into being the dramatic one, I would say, but it wasn't a place that I felt invited to for a long time. And that sort of brings in the title of the book, which is the same one, of feeling like that, that was my job, was, and in a funny way too, of like, and devastating, but to say, I'm the one that can see mom's intention here behind the screaming or the crying, and I know that dad's a good guy, and if I can just remind them who they are, then, they'll fall in love again and things will be okay. And when that didn't work, eventually in my teen years, there was anger that came out. And it's in Pen 15 a little bit, those kind of but more comedic versions, the fights with my mom, and eventually going to college, the intention was, I'm moving to New York City and I'm going to be nothing like you guys. And the surprise was, I had packed, my baggage was with me in New York, and I didn't leave it behind. And that's been sort of a lifelong quest since.
4: I think delusions of grandeur is way too harsh and judgmental a term, but we'll say your dad had kind of unrealized dreams about a big life, possibly a career in entertainment. When you got interested in acting as a kid, he was right there for it. Is that right?
5: Yeah, he would bring me to commercial auditions in Boston that a casting director invited me to after seeing me in, I mean, do I'm sure a mediocre performance in a Presbyterian church. But still, I got the invite, and he would go with me. And we were sort of living his dream together, I think, in some ways.
4: And at one point, he started musing to you that maybe he would start auditioning for commercials. How did you feel about that at the time?
5: I mean, I half and half, I always had this feeling of he was my dad. He's magical to me. And I half agreed when he'd be like, I could be this, I could be a DJ, I could, be a professional singer, I could whatever. As a young kid, I think part of the beauty and the humor is looking at your parent and whatever they say they can do, you believe they can do it, But as I got older, yeah, there started to be this sense of like, okay, can I just be my own person? Can I have my own thing? And that has been an interesting walk of trying to separate myself from them and not realizing that when you begin at a young age trying so focused on your parents' needs. That's, you know, that's your codependence. And you kind of see yourself as a version of them or as a part of them. And, you know, I wrote later in the book about having my own child, and it took me a moment to realize I was overcorrecting from, you know, not having boundaries when I was a kid and trying to give her boundaries, but she had just been born. You know, I was like, where does she want to be? Like, how tight does she want to be held? I don't want to need comfort from her. I want to just give it to her. And then eventually sort of came to terms with the idea, like, she was just inside me. And right now she thinks we are the same person. And that's intentional. That's beautiful. And when she, you know, can speak and wants and asks for space, or I'll sense her boundaries even before that and move forward. But it definitely led to, like, you know, the opposite extreme, real hypervigilance of how I wanted to parent differently.
4: My guest is writer and actor Anna Conkle, co-creator and co-star of the critically acclaimed Hulu series Pen 15 and author of the new memoir, The Sane One. We'll be right back.
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4: This is Think. I'm Chris Boyd. My guest this hour is Anna Conkle. You may have seen her in the Hulu series Pen 15. She's a writer and actor. She's written a memoir as well about her early life, especially. It's called The Sane One. Anna, so many memories of your time with your parents when you were young, with them not getting along. And then at one point they send you off to camp and you come back and they seem to be super happy together.
5: Yeah. Yeah, that was very surreal. I remember leaving for camp and them fighting the whole way. The car, for whatever reason, was a major point of tension for them and for my mom and I whenever we were driving, really. And yeah, and she had said recently, like weeks before I left, after my dad had left one night, like, I can't do this much longer. You know, I'm gonna need a divorce or something. And I had taken that with me on my camp trip. And what I didn't expect, I remember like breaking down with some of the kids in the cab and sort of telling everybody. And then I got this postcard one night or one day, and it was from them, and they were in Boston and they were staying at a hotel, which they never did. I mean, we did not spend money really. And my mom kind of wrote that they were in love again and that they couldn't wait to see me. And there was both this major, obviously feeling, major feeling of relief and excitement and joy. I mean, I had really never heard them talk like this, except nostalgically in a way that, you know, when they first met before I was born. And so, but there was also a feeling of being in the way that sort of occurred to me. And it would repeat after that a few times.
4: When you were in seventh grade, they did sit you down and say they were getting a divorce, which is like a hugely hard thing for any kid who lives through it at any age. It was really confusing for you because neither one of them wanted to move out right away.
5: Yeah. I mean, I didn't know that at first when they told me about the divorce. We lived in a very Irish Catholic town and in Massachusetts, and I didn't know anybody that had gone through that. So there wasn't a blueprint in my mind, but I assumed I knew at least if you're divorced, you're not living together. But the confusion began the moment they told me, where I have this really vivid memory to the extent where I can see the light in the room and, you know, my dad's hands, and where my mom says the words divorce. And then I say, well, is it going to be a separation first? My dad started to shake his head, yes. Mm-hmm. And my mom said no. And so there was this feeling of him sort of holding out hope that this wasn't really the direction it was going in. And my mom saying, no, this is a divorce. It's happening. And him seeing that and kind of freezing up and almost feeling like he stayed frozen after that. And then the house was split in two, you know, and at first it continued to be the same confusing walk in a way that I had experienced for the first 13 years of my life, where, you know, there was this designated room for my dad downstairs and my mom had her room upstairs and we shared the kitchen. But then, you know, there were nights where I thought maybe they're getting back together because, you know, they're sharing the same room or whatever. And that was, you know, similar, like feeling of, you know, maybe this is going to work out. At the same time, as I got older, I started to understand that divorce started to become more appealing, especially at the end of the 2 years of splitting the house in half. I was like, well, what about the divorce? And they were, you know, going to court at the time, deciding who would get the house. But I think underneath that was a resistance in letting each other go, and, you know, a codependence that they had. They would always say, we're still a family. And over time, I really resented that. And as a teenager, would be like, no, we're not. Let's stop. We're in a good way. Let's move past that. But that took a bit of time for me to get there.
4: When it was ultimately your dad who moved out and you stayed mostly in the house with your mom, you would occasionally take advantage of the fact that they wouldn't communicate to each other necessarily. So, like, you could say you were at mom's house or at dad's house, and you would just get out and do whatever you wanted to do. I mean, did you love that freedom at the time, or did you think, no one is looking out for me?
5: Wow. Yeah, I liked it. I was so, as a, you know, I have a half brother who's 11 years older, same mom, but we didn't grow up in the same house. And so even though there was this constant distraction of my parents and their relationship, you know, and focus on each other, I also felt really relied upon. And, you know, the expectations were always there for me to sort of be the perfect student or, you know, rise to any occasion. And so there was a relief in the distraction and, you know, and dad having a work thing or going to a casino and my mom going to a silent retreat or whatever it was, and getting to be a teenager, getting to break rules, getting to rebel. You know, I think my attempt at a pristine, perfect daughter role was breaking apart, and I was ready to try to break rules, I guess. And so I did when they both went away, and I had a party that went poorly.
4: Did you get really good at compartmentalizing? Like, home could be stressful, dealing with either one of your parents or both of them could be stressful, but then you wanted to go to school and, you know, be pretty and popular, mm-hmm. and whatever. Were you able to, like, shut off one set of feelings to go engage in a different part of your life?
5: Yeah, I thought that was a skill for a long time, and it took me, you know, till maybe 5 years ago or something like that, to realize that it wasn't a quality that I wanted to keep continuing on. But yeah, I mean, I remember, you know, getting in arguments with my mom and it feeling like the end of the world and accruing so much anger and shame as the years went on with the sort of dysfunction behind closed doors. And the car door would open and I'd see someone see me and the smile would go on and, you know, wipe the tears while smiling. They'll think I'm just scratching my face, you know, and walking in and assuming the role of sort of a, just this dual side of me. It's like, it wasn't totally fake. I sort of did walk to the beat of my own drum as well, you know, as a teenager. But I was not honest about what was happening at home. And I think a lot of people, you know, with dysfunctional home lives fall into that. There's not really a great outlet to say, God, my parents are, you know, out of control today or whatever. Although I did find my way to the guidance counselor's office. So that was a constant outlet for me. I was like always knocking on their doors. So at least there was that.
4: Was that helpful? Did you feel like you could lay it all out for them?
5: You know, I didn't have the insight that I kind of gained in my 20s of the level of damage that was happening to my psyche, I think, at that age. But relying on another adult to just tell my secrets to, and not, and to feel that it wasn't an imposition, was massive. And there have been so many, and this is going to make me emotional, grown-ups that showed up in my life, through my childhood, through college, even, that gave me a safe space to be a kid, to be a teen, to be messy, to cry, to be silly and crazy and, you know, have a party, whatever. Like it, there was space made for me consistently by adults. And that's been important for me to try to pass on in my own adult life in different ways. So yeah, I'm very thankful for that.
4: People who could see through what you thought was a completely opaque front.
5: Yeah, I think to kids around me, I was not comfortable sharing what was happening at home, but to the guidance counselor, it was like, well, that's their job. This is appropriate. I'm going to tell them. It felt like, you know, I'm such a rule follower. So it felt like there were social rules. There were rules everywhere, you know. So I guess the guidance counselors were a way of following a rule. This was an appropriate place to share my inner thoughts. And I think to other adults in my life, like my best friend's parents, the McGowans, I wasn't telling them every detail of what was happening. I don't think I shared specifically most things, but they showed up for me. They were there. They included me in their dinners. They, you know, made me breakfast and called me their second daughter and gave me a quiet, safe place to call home without feeling like an imposition when I needed it. And that was plenty for me to hang on to keep growing in the right direction, I think.
4: My guest is writer and actor Anna Conkle, co-creator and co-star of the Hulu series Pen 15 and author of the new memoir, The Sane One. You're listening to Think. I'm Chris Boyd. I have to tell you, Anna, I remember reading about Pen 15 around the time it was released and thinking, this cannot possibly work, although it remains today one of my favorite shows ever. For people who maybe will just discover it for the first time after hearing this conversation, will you just explain the premise?
5: Yes. And by the way, it makes total sense why you're like, that will not work. So the show takes place in year 2000. It is about two 13-year-old rejects who are best friends in middle school trying to survive every day. And the way they do is basically through each other. And it was such a surreal experience getting to make it. I still can't believe we got to. And we play the 13-year-olds.
4: Right,
5: I guess that's a really important part, surrounded by real 13-year-olds. And it's the R-rated version of how middle school really was in our minds.
4: I thought that was the most brilliant thing, that you and Maya Erskine played 13-year-olds as women in your early 30s, but everybody else around you was spot on the same age. Did you go back and forth, or did you always know it would be everybody else would actually be a kid?
5: That's a great question. We did go back and forth. We knew that, you know, we wanted to play the 13-year-olds, the main two. We knew that, we wanted adults to, even if they needed to recast us with celebrities, that would have been fine. But the passion was two adults need to play these 13-year-olds so that we can tell the real, you know, experience of being 13. It's not the Nickelodeon version. It's not we have these, you know, treasure troves of stories that we can't tell. There's not a conduit to appropriately tell them. And then we talked about kind of surrounding us with a mix of real 13-year-olds and other adults playing 13. But as the years went on and the development went on, we landed into this really clean space that the metaphor was us in our 30s being stuck in some ways psychically as 13-year-old rejects. And we are in limbo in year 2000 can't move on, you know. So it was cleaner just to follow that through and let us just live in a memory, you know.
4: I mean, everybody's memories of middle school are cringe-inducing, but I take issue with, you know, characterizing the show as cringe comedy, because I feel like that term implies a kind of meanness that the show at its core did not have. So I wonder about your relationship to the term cringe.
5: At first I was surprised when I saw it. You know, a ton of press came out calling it a cringe comedy, and I don't even think I had heard that term before. Someone, I want to say it was the New York Times, someone called it a traumedy, and that felt right. Mm-hmm. I think the cringe reference makes me sad because it was the most honest rendering we could make of that time. And there was this reckoning constantly in the writer's room with wanting to tell, you know, this other story that we hadn't seen told about being a girl and trying, you know, to grow up. And it would feel wrong. You know, it would be in the writer's room and I'd be like, oh, this feels embarrassing to say this pitch, but, you know, I'm going to say it. And then I would get angry that the same pitch we've seen in, you know, comedies since I was 13, but about boys. And so it was this feeling over and over that we didn't go in with, like, it wasn't a feminist quest to write this in the beginning. And then in the writer's room, it became oh, and that subject about girls is off the table, and that one, okay, that one too. And then slowly started to really have to reckon with the fact that people were not comfortable hearing the truth about girls, and that a best friendship couldn't be between women, or girls couldn't be the central engine for something. So those things started to upset me. So I think that the cringe reference was another, you know, continuation of me feeling like, oh, okay, to see our truth, to hold up a mirror to, you know, what's real is cringy. And that makes me sad. And these days, like, earnestness and feels in short supply. And with this younger generation, I worry, you know, that to be too authentic or too earnest is gross. And I think at the same time, I think it's the opposite, you know?
4: My guest is writer and actor Anna Conkle, co-creator and co-star of the Hulu series Pen 15 and author of the new memoir, The Sane One. We'll come back to the conversation in just a couple of minutes.

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11: This is Think. I'm Chris Boyd. We're talking this hour with writer and actor Anna Conkle. You may have seen her in the Hulu series Pen 15. She co-created and co-starred in it with Maya Erskine. Her new memoir is called The Sane One. Anna, how did working on Pen 15, I mean, in some ways it's like the classic therapy, you know, exercise of like taking something that really happened and then imagining how it could have played out differently. Did the show function that way for you at all? Or did you so thoroughly feel like Anna Cohn, the character you created, was something apart from Anna Conkle, the human woman?
12: Mm-hmm. You know, Anna Cohn is not how I was exactly in middle school. And I feel like I get some passive aggressive comments from kids that I did go to middle school with. But she was a little bit more like I was in elementary school, and she's me to my most authentic self. If I'm not posing at all, if I'm, you know, not aware of how to blend in, or it was a very freeing character to get to play, and in some ways a more honest version of myself, I think.
11: Was there something about doing the series that put you in the headspace that made it possible to write this memoir, which delves into things that are darker than what could be covered in a comedy?
12: Yeah, I mean, I got the question a lot in interviews during Pen 15, if my parents' relationship in the show was true to life, and the answer was always yes, but there's so much more. And, you know, the first season of making Pen 15, I was sort of at the tail end of an estrangement with my father. And we went for about 5 years without seeing each other. And I'm, you know, acting and writing with my TV dad and intentionally conjuring these memories of him and of my mom, but they are the TV versions. You know, they are funnier, they are lighter. There is, even though we really avoided saccharine endings, it was, you know, every episode was a little bit more saccharine than clearly what my real life was, and definitely with them. So whatever it was, the estrangement time with my dad and everything leading up to it left me feeling quite isolated. And I don't like the feeling of secrets. I mean, who does? And having a secret makes me want to write. Mm. And that was where I would characterize my relationship with my dad at that point, like quite private, you know?
13: I think what's so remarkable about this memoir is that you share these questions that you struggled with in a way that was very much alone. It was sort of kicked off by there was a party, a cast party, I guess, that your father attended after a performance of yours. And you learned from some friends in passing that as your dad was leaving, he kissed them on the lips.
12: Mm-hmm. Yeah, he tried. Yeah, that was his greeting. Hello, I learned was from two coworkers that I loved, were dear friends that I worked with at a restaurant. I was probably 23, 24, somewhere around there. And they were probably more like 30. And they were really sweet and sort of laughing it off of, oh my God, I met your dad. He's so funny. And he kind of tried to kiss me on the lips. And I was, of course, mortified. And was like, oh my God, I'm so sorry. Are you okay? And they were both like, oh my God, we wouldn't have mentioned it to upset you. It's fine. Like, what an eccentric guy. Just really overly kind about it. And I froze in part because in recent years, in my adult years, my memory was not that's how we ever greeted each other when I was a kid. Because culturally, that's, you know, true for some families, and there's a comfort there. But I don't recall us having greeted with a kiss on the lips. And yet in my adult years, that's what was happening. And I would turn my face sort of, so it was the cheek, and I would eventually tell him, like, I don't like that. Can you stop doing that? Which was like really awkward to tell your father. And I knew that he was changing. There were things I was seeing in his behavior, and that was different. And it was a feeling of losing him. And it had been that feeling for years.
13: You asked your mom about it, which has to have been, you know, taken a certain amount of courage, because they, I guess, were still in contact, but had been divorced for some time. What did you think your mom might be able to tell you about whether inappropriate things had occurred in your own childhood?
12: She was most, I mean, I don't know what I expected. I think there was a part of me having this, like, beautiful mind-esque crisis, you know, and connecting all of the dots of my childhood and realizing how uncomfortable I was in my body with my own sexuality, that romantically I had sort of these fantasies of how I wanted to be and live, and my relationship with, you know, men that I liked was sort of, I was comfortable in the romance ideas, but less in my body. And so I had this sort of realization of that, and then this fear of there being some sort of sexual abuse in my past, tied in with realizing that my father had had estrangements with a lot of people in his family, including my brother and my half brother, 11 years older. And so, yeah, I had this rolling panic that would take years to sift through, where in a heap after a huge fight with my father, I called my mom on a Florida bench, and asked her if she thinks that I was abused. And she basically said no, but there was this acknowledgement of, you know, kind of thinking back into her head with me and going, well, your dad was he was weird. And I can laugh at that because I have, that's my relationship with humor and sadness, is you laugh or cry sometimes. I mean, I was absolutely devastated in that moment. Certainly wasn't laughing. But it sort of opened up this really difficult time in my life of facing what I would understand later as PTSD, and from a really loud childhood and from not feeling in many ways that I really had boundaries that were respected as a kid.
13: You brought your father back into your life when he was dealing with a recurrence of cancer. How did you try to set boundaries at that point that would make some kind of resumption of the relationship possible, especially in this moment where he ultimately was quite needy?
12: Oh, such a good question. I think about that a lot now. I had been writing letters to him over probably almost 5 years that I didn't send. It took me a long time to write one where I asked him all the questions that I wanted to ask about childhood and the moments that I felt not respected, well, understanding that he could respond in any way, you know, that he could say, you're crazy, or God forbid, yes, this happened and it's your fault. What did I need to say to him so that I was more healed after I sent the letter, no matter what his response would be? And I happened to get a letter back where he kind of detailed affirmations of my experience while also dispelling worries, which was new. I mean, my experience of him in years earlier was, you know, blame, blame, blame, and defend, defend, defend. And that was sort of the whole MO. And so this marked a change, although I didn't know how authentic it was. And so there was like a slow dipping of the toe into a relationship again with him. And, you know, a real interesting moment for me was the first time there were only a couple times, but that I went to the Emmys and I wanted to FaceTime him. I mean, I don't think I had FaceTimed him in years. And I FaceTimed him from the auditorium. And before we walked into the auditorium, it was an authentic moment and want for whatever that, you know, means to, it meant a lot to me then that I felt that way, that I actually wanted to talk to him. Cause I had spent a while going like, I only feel worthy to you if I'm accomplishing something, you know, if I'm furthering your dreams or if I'm perfect or whatever. And so the fact that I wanted to share that moment with him felt significant. And then it was a few weeks later, it was the next morning that he called me and I was on the way to the writer's room and he told me that he had lung cancer. And he had known for a couple months. And I believe that was later than when he wrote me the letter back, but who knows? And we both cried. And he had had cancer before, but this time the way he expressed it and the kind of cancer was different, even though he didn't know the stage. And I went back to Florida that weekend with my partner, Alex. We had been together at this point for 7-8 years. And back to the scene of where I had left. And he opened the door and greeted us and told me he had pneumonia, which obviously was like concerning, because pneumonia looks a lot like lung cancer to me when he opened the door. And long story short, I wanted him to go to the hospital. He was in a lot of pain when he opened the door and he wouldn't. And he didn't go until 4 a.m. that night, and he woke us up and basically said, you know, later made a joke that he didn't want us to find him, you know, dead in the other room because it would have ruined our pool vacation. That's sort of just how he moved.
13: My guest is writer and actor Anna Conkle. We're talking about her memoir, The Sane One. You're listening to Think. I'm Chris Boyd.
12: And so, yeah, we ended up in the hospital that night, and it was in some ways feeling or worried about being back in the net of intimacy and caring for him. But there was an understanding that I had taken space without asking for years, and that I was choosing to be here. And I think also there was this realization that he was someone to look up to in the way that he was dealing with this cancer and dealing with facing what was becoming more and more obvious was going to be the end. He was given 1 to 5 years, and it was a race trying to get us to that. It ended up being 2 months. And so something I'm thankful for is there was this very different way of looking up to him than I'd felt before, which was not the dominating, you know, patriarchal figure telling us what to do. It was this, in some ways, atrophying man who was soft and philosophical and jamming to music on morphine and poetic and funny and facing the music. I mean, he really wasn't turning away from the end. He maybe was turning away from the symptoms or treatment, but he was really looking at the end in a way that I could look up to. And there was a deep closeness between us emerging, but it also was so separate. He was literally going into a different space, a different plane, while I was staying here on Earth. And it was different, and it was together and apart, and I needed that.
13: Anna Conkle is an actor, writer, and director. She co-created and co-starred on the Hulu series Pen 15. Her memoir is titled The Sane One. Anna, thank you so much for the conversation.
12: Thank you for having me.
13: Think is distributed by PRX, the Public Radio Exchange. 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Again, I'm Chris Boyd. Thanks for listening. Have a great day.

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2: A redistricting arms race is underway, with Democratic and Republican-led states going tit for tat. What does it mean for the midterms and our democracy? 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I'm Jen One.
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2: Today on 1A's If You Can Keep It, the Supreme Court last week dramatically narrowed the Voting Rights Act, the landmark civil rights era law that protected minority voters for 60 years.
4: The court ruled Louisiana's majority black 6th congressional district unconstitutional. We'll talk to the Democrat representing that district, Cleo Fields. But the decision also turbocharged the nationwide redistricting scramble already underway.
2: At stake, the balance of power in the House and so much more. Are district lines up for debate where you live? 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
5: Live from NPR News in Washington, I'm Corva Coleman. The Defense Department says that U.S. Navy-guided missile destroyers have transited the Strait of Hormuz and are now operating in the Persian Gulf. It says two U.S.-flagged merchant vessels have also successfully transited the strait and are on their way. President Trump said the U.S. would do this as part of an effort called Project Freedom. Iran has threatened to attack military ships operating in the strait. Earlier today, the U.S. military denied Iranian claims that it had hit a U.S. Navy ship. Meanwhile, Iran is reviewing a U.S. response to its proposal to end the war. That's according to Iran's foreign ministry. Iran submitted its peace plan on Friday. Duri Buscarin has more.
6: Iranian Foreign Ministry spokesperson Esmail Baghaei told Iran state media that Iran's proposal focuses entirely on ending the war in Iran and Lebanon. He said it did not include anything related to nuclear negotiations, a key demand from Washington. On Friday, President Trump said he wasn't satisfied with the peace plan submitted by Iran. For NPR News, I'm Derry Buscarin in Istanbul.
5: Stocks open mixed this morning as tension in the Strait of Hormuz keeps oil prices high. NPR's Scott Horsley reports the Dow Jones Industrial Average slipped about 200 points in early trading.
7: President Trump's promise that the U.S. would guide ships past the strait has so far failed to break the logjam in the area. Crude oil prices are up, and so are retail gasoline prices. AAA says the average price of regular gas now tops $4.45 a gallon. That's up 34 cents in the last week. OPEC and its allies are promising to boost production next month, but the move is largely symbolic, so long as tanker traffic near Iran remains stalled. Investors bid up the price of eBay shares after GameStop offered to buy the company for $56 billion. GameStop's market value is a fraction of eBay's, raising questions about whether the one-time meme stock can pull off the transaction. Scott Horsley, NPR News, Washington.
5: A judge in New Mexico will open the second phase of a trial against social media platform Meta today. New Mexico officials want changes, such as age verification for users and limits to how long children can use the app. Daniel Prokop is with Source New Mexico, an affiliate of the nonprofit State's Newsroom.
8: Meta told us that if the judge sides with the New Mexico Department of Justice, they think that it's technically impractical, impossible for any company to meet, and said that they may pull out fully from New Mexico. On the other hand, the New Mexico Department of Justice has said this could change how fundamentally Meta operates for children, and that said that other states could be watching this case to see if their own concerns with the platform are changed in courts.
5: Danielle Prokop reporting. 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
10: From the Saturday Evening Post, this is the Post Perspective for May 4th. This morning in Panama, in 1904, French authorities handed over the keys to their canal building operations in Panama to the U.S. They'd begun building the canal across

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0: The UN Health Agency told the Associated Press an investigation was ongoing. One of the patients has been moved to intensive care in South Africa. Other people are being evacuated from the ship. 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
2: This is 1A here on IdeaStream Public Media. I'm Chris Dudley. Thank you for spending your Monday morning here with us. Looking at fair skies and a mostly sunny afternoon ahead. Great way to start the work week here for Monday. Highs are going to be in the lower 70s for today. Tonight, we do have rain heading our way. That's set to ramp up into your Tuesday tomorrow. Highs tomorrow are going to be in the upper 60s.

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11: From WHYY in Philadelphia, I'm Terry Gross with Fresh Air. You may have read my guest books. You may have worn clothes he designed back when he worked for Calvin Klein and Banana Republic, designing everything from outerwear to underwear.
12: Sometimes when I'm in an audience now and I sort of look out and I feel a little bit nervous, I have a joke to myself. 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
11: Douglas Stewart's first novel, Shuggy Bane, won the Booker Prize. It echoes Stewart's life, growing up gay, poor, and bullied in a working-class neighborhood in Glasgow, raised by a single mother who is addicted to alcohol. Stewart's new novel, John of John, is about a father and son who are each gay.
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12: I'm Robin Young. It's Here and Now. Coming up, the Supreme Court temporarily restores access to the abortion medication mifepristone after a lower court ruled it could not be remotely prescribed or mailed to patients.
11: Also, more than 2 months into the Iran war, the Strait of Hormuz remains closed, the Iranian regime is still in place, and they still have nuclear material.
12: And what's it like for stars from TV's The Bear to tackle iconic roles of Sonny and Sal in Broadway's adaptation of Dog Day Afternoon?
13: Oh boy, I think it takes such an insane sort of level of audacity to even approach this, and I think that wasn't lost on any of us.
12: John Bernthal and Eben Moss Backrack coming up Here and Now.
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14: Live from NPR News, I'm Lakshmi Singh. The U.S. military says the Navy helped two U.S. flag commercial ships pass through the Strait of Hormuz. NPR's Greg Myrie reports this comes as President Trump announced he has a plan to assist vessels attempting to get past the Iranian blockade.
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0: To restore commercial shipping. As a first step, the U.S. forces helped two U.S.-flagged merchant ships make it through the strait. President Trump said Sunday the U.S. would support ships trapped in the Gulf, but did not specify what action the U.S. would take. However, the Iranian state media quoted a top military official as saying that Iran would target oil tankers and other commercial ships that do not coordinate with Iran before passing through the strait. The dueling U.S. and Iranian blockades have effectively shut down the strait. Greg Myrie, NPR News, Washington.
1: The Supreme Court has paved the way for people to access the abortion medication mifepristone by mail for now. NPR's Kerry Johnson reports a lower court restricted access to the pills nationwide last week.
2: That ruling Friday from the Fifth Circuit Court of Appeals required patients to obtain mifepristone in person, prompting confusion and lawsuits. Makers of the drug filed emergency petitions asking the Supreme Court to step in. Justice Sam Alito, acting for the High Court, has now restored access to mifepristone by mail, at least for another week while the justices consider the issue. Medication abortions account for nearly two-thirds of such procedures in the U.S. Doctors who prescribe the pills by mail have been sending them to people in rural areas and states where the procedure has been banned. Nearly 4 years ago, the Supreme Court took away the nationwide right to abortion in a decision written by Justice Alito. Kerry Johnson, NPR News, Washington.
1: The outcome of Indiana's primaries tomorrow will reveal if President Trump makes good on his threat to derail the campaigns of seven incumbent Republican state senators who voted against his mid-decade redistricting push in the state. The primaries being held tomorrow in Indiana and Ohio will also test how the GOP fares against Democrats, with the economy and the fallout from the Iran war top of mind for many voters. NPR's Domenico Montanaro has a new analysis.
3: But Republicans maintain that at the end of the day, they will retain control, even if it's narrowly, and they point out that they're on offense in some places, too. But the top of their list is Michigan. A win there would throw a serious monkey wrench into Democrats' takeover plans, but they think that places like Georgia and New Hampshire could also be very close in the end for Republicans.
1: That's NPR's Domenico Montanaro reporting. From Washington, this is NPR News.
4: Local news now from WKSU, IdeaStream Public Media. I'm Jeff St. Clair. Tomorrow is Election Day in Ohio. Polls open at 6:30 a.m. and close at 7:30 p.m. Voters will decide dozens of local school levies. Some districts for the first time are switching to income tax requests rather than property taxes. Congressional primaries will decide party candidates in November's general election. Candidates are also running to represent their parties in all statewide offices. Voters in Richland County will decide whether county commissioners' recent ban on large renewable energy developments will continue. The Ohio Newsroom's Aaron Gottsacker has more.
5: Last summer, Richland County commissioners voted to ban large-scale solar and wind energy projects in the unincorporated areas of 11 of the county's 18 townships. Daryl Banks is one of the commissioners. He says leaders in those 11 townships asked for the ban.
6: A lot of people think we need to be preserving our farmland. A lot of people don't believe that wind and solar are very efficient.
5: Roughly a third of other counties in Ohio have made similar bans, but residents in Richland County are among the first in the state to vote on such a ban at the ballot. Opponents of the ban say they support property rights and want the jobs and opportunities renewable energy developments create. For the Ohio Newsroom, I'm Erin Gottsacker.
4: Middle school students at Akron's I Promise School are celebrating their first place victory in last week's Changemaker Challenge. They received top prize for the project to provide toiletries to people who are homeless. The Canton nonprofit Tom Todd Ideas runs the challenge. Team guide and adventure curator Patrick Gerber says students reacted to issues they saw in their communities.
7: East CLC did a pop-up food pantry throughout the spring last year because they noticed there was food needs in their community, and they did the work to pop it up.
4: Teams from eight middle schools each earned at least $500 for projects. Mostly sunny skies, beautiful weather for this Monday, May 4th, 66 degrees in Akron, 69 in Cleveland. This is WKSU.
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2: Drivers across the U.S. are pulling into gas stations and finding prices have climbed yet again. The Auto Club AAA reports people are now paying on average $4.46 for a gallon of regular. That is an increase of about 35 cents in 1 week. The energy crisis had something to do with Spirit Airlines folding Saturday. NPR's Joel Rose explains.
3: CEO Dave Davis talked to the Wall Street Journal after the company ceased operations. Davis said Spirit was trying to emerge from bankruptcy, and he says the company's plan could have worked, but the rising cost of jet fuel forced Spirit to burn through cash faster than expected, and it just ran out of money.
2: NPR's Joel Rose. A new analysis out today finds a striking feature of these upcoming midterms. In roughly half of all U.S. states, candidates who have denied election results in the past are running for positions that will have a direct role in the certification of future elections. Here's NPR's Miles Parks.
4: A few years ago, most people didn't know and frankly probably didn't care who their state secretary of state was. But 2020 changed that. Republican Brad Raffensperger in Georgia declined President Trump's request to find votes. In Michigan, Democrat Jocelyn Benson had armed protesters visit her home. Those two states are now among the dozens this year that are electing new secretaries of state and governors. And a new analysis from the nonprofit States United Action finds that many of those races will feature candidates who have denied election results in the past. In 23 states, including five presidential swing states, candidates who have denied election results are running for offices that will have a direct role in certifying future elections. Miles Parks, NPR News, Washington.
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5: Local news now from WKSU, IdeaStream Public Media. I'm Jeff St. Clair. There's a four-way primary on Republican ballots tomorrow for the Ohio Supreme Court. State House correspondent Karen Kassler reports the candidate who wins that contest goes on in the fall race against the state's lone Democrat in elected office.
6: On this Republican primary ballot for the Ohio Supreme Court, there are three appeals court judges and a former county common pleas judge. Fifth District Court of Appeals Judge Andrew King, Ninth District Court of Appeals Judge Jill Flagg Lanzinger, Second District Court of Appeals Judge Ronald Lewis, and former Franklin County Common Pleas Judge and former immigration judge Colleen O'Donnell. The Ohio Republican Party did not endorse a candidate. The primary attracted a lot of interest because the winner will take on Justice Jennifer Bruner, the only Democrat in elected statewide office in Ohio. And that November vote will be the third general election in Ohio in which Supreme Court candidates will be identified with party labels following a law that passed in 2021. Karen Kassler, The Ohio Public Radio, State House News Bureau.
5: Kent State University's president says job cuts are on the way amid a challenging time for higher ed across the state and the country. IdeaStream Public Media's Connor Morris has more.
7: President Todd Dykin, in a recent campus address, said the university needs to cut $18 million from its budget next year. That'll mean up to 45 layoffs, or about 1% of all staff. At the same time, Dykin says Kent State is in a better spot than many other schools.
8: 50 programs being eliminated at Penn State, right? 44 academic programs being eliminated at East Carolina. Maybe as much as 150 positions cut at the University of Maryland.
7: Universities are grappling with declining enrollment as birth rates have slid across the country. Dykin says the university has been reducing its budget gradually each year to prevent drastic cuts. Connor Morris, IdeaStream Public Media.
5: Sheriff's deputies in Ashtabula County responding to a domestic call this weekend shot a 42-year-old man holding a rifle. Police say a woman and two children had locked themselves inside the home in Dorset Township. The man was hospitalized with one gunshot wound. Rustlers in the Dayton area this weekend stole more than five dozen immature dairy cows. The Mercer County Sheriff's Office is asking for the public's help in solving the theft of 64 Holstein calves from a family farm. The calves on average weigh 250 pounds and are described as extremely valuable. This is WKSU.
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10: 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I'm Terry Gross. 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
1: I-90 eastbound has been cleared in Collinwood after being closed for much of the afternoon. Sunny skies today, 71 degrees currently in Cleveland, 69 in Akron.
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1: It's 3 o'clock.
4: The Strait of Hormuz, it's not that big, but global markets depend on oil getting through it. So a new U.S. operation is trying to pry the strait open.
5: I think what we're trying to avoid here is an escalation back into full-scale combat operations.
4: I'm Marco Werman.
6: And I'm Carolyn Beeler. Today, the U.S. strategy to provide safe passage for its ships and why the stakes are so high.
4: Also, taking the pulse of anti-immigrant protests in South Africa and China's new generation of EVs one-upping America.
7: It has reclining seats in the back, it has massaging seats in the back, it has TV screens in the back.
4: Size and luxury.
6: Plus, coping with the return of beavers in Spain.
8: Y encima protegido, claro.
6: This farmer is not happy.
4: All that and more today here on The World.
9: Live from NPR News, I'm Lakshmi Singh. Shipping companies and organizations say there is a lack of information about President Trump's new plan to help guide commercial ships through the Strait of Hormuz. Iran is threatening to attack any commercial vessels and U.S. warships that try to transit the key waterway without its permission. Here's NPR's Jackie Northam.
10: President Trump announced the so-called Project Freedom on Sunday, but gave no details about how it will work, especially as Iran has not signed on to the plan. The International Transport Workers Federation says at the moment there's little clarity of how Project Freedom will provide safe evacuation, and that no seafarer or ship should be asked to transit the Strait of Hormuz without a full guarantee of safety. Hapag-Lloyd, one of the largest shipping companies in the world and which has several vessels stuck around the strait, says in a statement that its risk assessment remains unchanged and that the Strait of Hormuz remains closed for Hapag-Lloyd until further notice. Jackie Northam, NPR News.
9: The U.S. Supreme Court is temporarily allowing women seeking abortions to obtain the pill mifepristone through the mail or at a pharmacy without having to visit their doctor in person. The High Court blocked a federal appeals court ruling that
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2: Gillespie Bell speaking with NPR's Here and Now. Lawmakers in Alabama are being called into special session today in Montgomery to start redrawing the state's congressional map. It follows last week's ruling by the U.S. Supreme Court that weakened a key provision of the Voting Rights Act. Kyle Gassett with Troy Public Radio has more.
3: Two of the seven congressional representatives from Alabama are Black and are Democrats. They were both elected in 2024 after a Supreme Court decision ruled Alabama had diluted the power of Black residents. Now, with last week's decision, Republicans in the red state see an opportunity to draw maps that will favor them. Kirk D. Carrington marched in Selma on Bloody Sunday in 1965 for changes in the law that became the Voting Rights Act.
4: The things that was in the voting right was for the people that was being suppressed. Now you want to come back and repeat history.
3: Alabama joins other southern states that are moving to redraw maps, possibly in time for the upcoming midterm elections. From NPR News, I'm Kyle Gassett in Montgomery, Alabama.
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5: Local news now from WKSU IdeaStream Public Media. I'm Jeff St. Clair. State funding for the Cleveland Browns' new stadium in Brook Park is locked up in court after the legislature approved using money from the state's unclaimed funds to pay for it. Governor Mike DeWine had proposed doubling the tax on sports gambling operations to help pay for the new stadium. He says if the courts say the unclaimed funds idea is unconstitutional, lawmakers who rejected his plan may have to reconsider it.
6: I think there is a plan B out there. There's certainly a viable alternative, and that is to tax the sports gaming companies, as I originally proposed.
5: The state could also go back to the House's original plan to issue $600 million in bonds to help pay for the stadium. Kent State University says it will lay off up to 45 staff in the coming weeks as it looks to cut $18 million from the budget. President Todd Dykin says the university needs to present a balanced budget for the next year to avoid more drastic cuts that other colleges are experiencing. He says Kent State is still in strong financial position, but hard decisions are necessary to keep it that way.
7: Now, on the one hand, a reduction of up to 45 positions is about 1.3% of our workforce. On the other hand, if you're one of those employees that receives that notice, that's 100% of your world.
5: Despite fewer students going to college, in part due to falling birth rates, Dykin says Kent State is still experiencing strong enrollment in areas like its College of Aeronautics. Tomorrow is Election Day in Ohio. Polls open at 6:30 a.m., close at 7:30 p.m. Voters will decide dozens of local levies, congressional primaries, and statewide offices.
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9: This is The World. I'm Carolyn Beeler.
10: And I'm Marco Werman. Thank you for being with us today. Iran says it's closed. The U.S. has vowed to open it by assisting ships in safely navigating the choke point.
9: We're talking, of course, about the Strait of Hormuz, which has been effectively blocked since the U.S. and Israeli war on Iran began at the end of February. With help from the U.S. military, two U.S.-flagged commercial vessels did safely navigate the Strait of Hormuz today.
10: But the matter is far from settled. Iran has issued a statement warning that it will attack any foreign armed force in those waters, singling out what it called the aggressive U.S. Army.
9: We begin today with a closer look at this notorious bottleneck with retired Navy Rear Admiral Mark Montgomery. I started by asking him to describe the plan Admiral Brad Cooper, CENTCOM commander, has devised to guide ships through the strait.
11: I believe what he's done is done some level of what we call Q routes in the Navy, which are minesweeping a narrow route, maybe 500 to 1,000 yards wide, through the hairpin, 20 miles of the Straits of Hormuz, and probably down the transit scheme towards Bahrain and Jabali, the ports. And so he's cleared that. And then what he said is, I'm going to position ships. Those are Navy destroyers who can shoot down missiles and drones.

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1: Last week, the tech-heavy NASDAQ and the benchmark S&P 500 even hit new highs. But now, investors are getting worried again. The renewed hostilities sent the price of oil higher, sparking fears of more inflation. The energy crisis has already made some consumers cut back on vacations. Shares in Norwegian Cruise Line tumbled after the company cut its full-year outlook and said customers are rethinking their travel plans. Maria Aspen, NPR News.
2: Revisiting Wall Street, the Dow closed down 557 points, or more than 1%, to end the day at 48,941. The S&P was down 29. The NASDAQ was off 46 points. This is NPR.
3: Local news now from WKSU IdeaStream Public Media. I'm Amanda Rabinowitz. Cleveland could host fewer Rock and Roll Hall of Fame induction ceremonies. Events are now held here every 2 years, but CEO Greg Harris is asking Cuyahoga County Council to shift to a three-year cycle, citing a 68% increase in costs since 2018. He also warns Cleveland could lose the event entirely if the change isn't approved.
4: If it doesn't make it every 3 years for being in Cuyahoga County, another city would pick up that slack and it would be hosted elsewhere. This is critical to us being able to deliver them every 3 years in Northeast Ohio.
3: The Rock Hall needs council approval because its lodging tax deal requires inductions every 2 years. A council committee approved the change today, heading now for a full council vote. The last Cleveland ceremony was in 2024. It's in Los Angeles this November. A member of Mentor's Board of Building and Zoning Appeals is facing backlash after a social media video appeared to show her using a racial slur. IdeaStream Public Media's Josh Boose has more.
5: The video posted Sunday on Facebook shows a woman pulling stakes out of a yard.
6: Pull them out of my yard!
5: Then the woman walks away, yelling at the person recording her while using a racial slur. The city of Mentor released a statement saying the woman, who they did not officially name, is a volunteer member of Mentor's Board of Building and Zoning Appeals, whose members, they say, do not represent the city in any way. They call the woman's behavior indefensible and say her behavior does not reflect the values of the community. They add, Mentor City Council will act on her swift removal. Josh Boos, IdeaStream Public Media.
3: Gas prices are spiking again across Northeast Ohio. AAA says drivers are now paying an average of $4.91 a gallon. That's up 98 cents in 1 week, and putting Ohio among the nation's top 10 most expensive gasoline markets. Showers and thunderstorms likely tonight, temperatures in the upper 50s. Showers likely, maybe a storm tomorrow, high near 70. It's 4:06.
7: 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Other contributors include the estate of Joan B. Kroc, whose bequest serves as an enduring investment in the future of public radio and seeks to help NPR be the model for high-quality journalism in the 21st century. 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
8: On a Monday, it's All Things Considered from NPR News. I'm Mary Louise Kelly in Washington.
9: And I'm Elsa Chang in Culver City, California. In a major development, the U.S. military has launched an operation to end Iran's blockade of the Strait of Hormuz and reopen it to global shipping traffic. U.S. Admiral Brad Cooper, the head of the military's Central Command, said that the U.S. Navy came under fire, but it did manage to help two commercial ships pass through the strait safely today.
10: Iranian forces are strongly advised to remain well clear of U.S. assets and personnel operating in international waters in and near the Strait of Hormuz.
9: Meanwhile, Iran reaffirmed that it will attack any ships that try to pass through the strait without its permission. For the latest, we're joined now by NPR National Security Correspondent Greg Myrie and International Affairs Correspondent Jackie Northam. Hello to both of you.
11: Hi, Elsa.
9: Hi.
12: Hi, Elsa.
9: Hi. Okay, Greg, let's start with you. President Trump announced what he called Project Freedom yesterday, but didn't really provide any details. What did we learn today from the U.S. military?
11: Yeah, we got a fair amount of detail on what looks like to be the U.S. response to the Iranian blockade, which began shortly after the war started 2 months ago. Admiral Brad Cooper, the head of Central Command, which is responsible for the Middle East, held a conference call with reporters. He said multiple U.S. Navy

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1: On WKSU Idea Stream Public Media, I'm Amanda Rabinowitz. We're glad you're with us. People leaving prison struggle to find employment, housing, and other basic needs, in part because of difficulty getting the necessary IDs and documentation in order. IdeaStream Public Media's Jay Nungesser reports on a Cuyahoga County program that simulates the obstacles in a modified game of life, so families know what their newly released relatives can expect.
2: So, y'all did week one. Remember, y'all get one pass for that rent. Otherwise, you go into the homeless shelter, okay?
3: About 25 participants mill around a large conference room lined with staff tables at Towards Employment, a Cleveland-based nonprofit that helps people find jobs, particularly those facing barriers to employment on Cleveland's east side. The event is a reentry simulator meant to give local government workers and community members insight into the reentry challenges ex-incarcerated people face once they're released from prison. Marcus Bell is the reentry administrator for Cuyahoga County's Office of Reentry.
4: When they come home, they have so many barriers and obstacles that they have to try to get through. Family requirements, court requirements, probation or parole.
3: Each participant in today's event is given a character to play with tasks they might need to do to stay out of prison and join mainstream society. The character in this reentry version of the game of life then must navigate more than 25 plus stations staffed by volunteers for 4 to 15 minute increments representing a month. They also must get a job, stay out of a homeless shelter, stay employed, and stay out of jail.
4: So they get to go through and see all these things. It lets the community know it's not easy.
5: So I need to pay you
6: $50 for some sex.
5: Love me some sex.
3: That's attendee Lisa Leditka of the Greater Cleveland Food Bank. She's at a grocery store station where she needed to buy cigarettes for her character before moving on to the next task.
7: It's tough. My level of stress is pretty high right now.
3: Bell says it's hard for those who may have been incarcerated for decades to get something as basic as a government ID.
4: If they just came from a state institution or a federal institution, so when they walk out, they don't have a valid state of Ohio ID. But how the system is set up also, in order to get a state ID, I need a Social Security card. In order to get a Social Security card, I need a state ID. So the simulation is showing them how to navigate that, right?
3: Cost can be a barrier too, says volunteer Mike Cosgrove, who works for the Center for Employment Opportunities and staffs the ever-important ID table for participants.
8: You know, they're paying for their ID, they're paying for their birth certificate, Social Security card's free, thank goodness, but, you know, sometimes they lose their ID for some reason, so they got to come back, and it's ID is like a doorway to everything else.
3: The difficulty of getting an ID was the biggest surprise for Denise Manning of Cleveland.
9: The ID and the jobs.
3: She's attending the simulator for her son Walter, who is currently incarcerated on a 35-year sentence but up for parole next year.
9: Not to mention transportation. If you run out of transportation, you can't get to the other places that you need, right? Like food and drug testing and probation and court.
3: She hopes that by attending this event, she can help her son navigate the obstacles that may lay before him.
2: Week three, let's go!
3: Camille Weir Hendricks is helping keep the event on track and asking attendees between sessions about their thoughts. She's the communication manager for the Cuyahoga County Office of Reentry.
2: Earlier today when we did it, people were saying, this is impossible. The system is made to want you to fail. And that's not necessarily true, but that's how they were feeling in the simulation. And that is exactly how individuals that are living this every single day are feeling.
3: In Ohio, about a third of 4 million incarcerated people go back to prison within 3 years. Often, the volunteers here say, due to challenges laid out in today's exercise. That's why they say, it may just be a game today, but for more than 18,000 inmates released every year in Ohio, it's real life. Jay Nungesser, IdeaStream Public Media.
1: 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Thanks for joining us for All Things Considered on WKSU. I'm Amanda Rabinowitz. The Pentagon says it's pulling thousands of U.S. troops out of Germany. Analysts say the move is of great interest to Russia.
10: Fewer American troops in Europe means less threat from a Russian perspective.
1: More on this withdrawal and why the U.S. has for decades had so many troops in Germany. That's ahead in 15 minutes on All Things Considered. Here are the stories we're following at WKSU. Kent State University is planning layoffs. Tuesday's ballot includes a primary for two seats on the Ohio Supreme Court. And questions linger about state funding for the Browns' Brook Park Stadium. Details on these stories coming up just after 5 on WKSU. The Cavs get a day to prepare before opening the Eastern Conference semifinals in Detroit tomorrow. Detroit, led by former Cavs coach J.B. Bickerstaff, came back from a 3-1 deficit to beat the Magic in the first round. Tip-off on Tuesday is at 7 on NBC and Peacock. Showers and storms likely tonight with temperatures in the upper 50s. Showers likely tomorrow, maybe a thunderstorm, cloudy and highs about 70. 72 degrees right now in Akron and Worcester, and 74 in downtown Cleveland. 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
0: From NPR News, this is All Things Considered. I'm Elsa Chang.
12: And I'm Mary Louise Kelly. There's a tried and true program that helps people get out of extreme poverty. It's typically implemented in rural communities across many low-income countries. New research shows it works even under incredibly difficult circumstances, as NPR's Fatma Tanis explains.
13: In Baidoa, many people are in a tough situation. The southwestern Somalian city has a population of over 1.2 million people. About half of them are internally displaced, driven from their homes due to extreme drought and violence by the militant group Al-Shabaab. Jessica Late is a senior research fellow at the International Food Policy Research Institute.
14: They're living in particularly challenging conditions with very limited access to services, often very low levels of human capital, still facing violence.
13: The lack of security and infrastructure in the country overall has made it really difficult for organizations to help them. Starting in 2021, until it was dismantled, the U.S. Agency for International Development funded what's known as the graduation method that helps push people out of extreme poverty. It has a high success rate based on a number of studies. Late is the lead author on the study of the Somalia intervention.
14: Most graduation programs include some cash support, some help to generate an income, usually assets or training, and some encouragement to save.
13: Around 5,000 households in Baidoa received 6 monthly unconditional cash transfers, each valued at $42.50. They also got coaching from the aid group that ran it, World Vision, on how to build a business. Households were then given the option to receive either a one-time asset transfer, that could be cash, about $370, or livestock, like goats, or they could enroll in a 6-month vocational training course.
14: Among the roughly half of households who chose assets, they overwhelmingly chose goats.
13: The program ended in 2025, and Late and her research team continued to collect data for 2 years and recently released their final findings.
14: The surprise is that the findings are less different than we expected. So we often think that, you know, displaced populations face really intractable challenges, and that's true. At the same time, for this displaced population, an intervention very similar to what's been effective elsewhere was very effective.
13: 68% of participating households are now earning more. They're able to feed their children and send them to school. For example, a 70-year-old woman chose to receive 5 goats as her asset and then was able to increase them to a herd of 15. Her family can now drink fresh milk. She makes and sells butter, increasing her income up to $50 a month. Dean Carlin is an economist and expert on poverty interventions at Northwestern University. He was not involved in the study.
15: The biggest, most influential part of this work was in showing that, like, even in Somalia, this worked, and it shifted, changed lives in really remarkable ways over several years.
13: In fact, Carlin says, the results are in the upper end of the spectrum for what the program typically delivers.
15: When the markets are failing and there's lots of challenges across many different facets, it could very well be that a program like this has a bigger treatment effect because the needs are that much more stark.
13: Researcher Late says there was an interesting dynamic that really hadn't come out in other studies.
14: When we looked at households that benefited the most, we found that it was disproportionately households that had smaller numbers of dependents, so fewer children and elderly.
13: Which she and Carlin say needs further research. Carlin was the chief economist of USAID until it was dismantled. He says the agency had planned $150 million of funding for more of this type of intervention in Somalia, but that all got shut down by the Trump administration last year.
15: The good news is, though, we have some really good evidence of a way of dealing with a very difficult problem, and that's going to contribute to better policy for others.
13: Even if the U.S. doesn't build on the evidence from this work, Carlin says others will. Fatma Tanis, NPR News.
0: For most of history, humans got by just fine without grocery stores. But how many of us in 2026 could make it 1 week, 1 month, or 1 year without one? Well, Zachary Turner from member station WFAE took a walk with a man who is doing just that.
16: Blackberry vines cling to Robin Greenfield as he uproots a green leafy weed. He's come to Davidson, North Carolina, to forage with over 30 people in tow. They look at a curly dock, a plant with edible leaves.
17: So the ones with the red, it's not that they're toxic, it's
18: no, not toxic. Yep, just bitter, not toxic. But if you did try to eat a whole bunch of this, you would puke. Yeah, I'm almost certain.
16: Greenfield is an environmental activist. He not only educates about foraging, the practice of finding, identifying, and eating wild things, he says he's also walking the walk.
18: For 1 year, I'm living without grocery stores or restaurants and not even a garden, just harvesting what I can forage from the land and the water.
16: He says it's been over 150 days since he visited a grocery store or restaurant. He cooks much of what he finds in his traveling Instapot.
18: My go-to meal is wild rice from my homeland in northern Wisconsin with either venison or fish, different dried wild mushrooms, green stinging nettle powder that I make.
19: Have you been doing any hunting along your trip?
18: I haven't hunted yet, and the reason why is because where I live, 20,000 deer are killed by cars per year. So I harvest deer that are killed by cars.
16: The 39-year-old has been an environmental activist more than a decade, and this year-long challenge isn't his first. He's gone a year without possessions. He's also grown his own toilet paper. These extreme campaigns, he says, are the best way to raise awareness for nature and how people relate to it. He makes some money from his foraging school and has a nonprofit to support his activism.
18: I've made a lifetime commitment to earning less than the federal poverty threshold since 2015.
16: Folks are keeping up with Greenfield on social media, where he's amassed over 1 million followers. In Davidson, some folks drove over 2 hours to forage with him. Eliana Fromm came to the walk with her mother, Darcy.
20: I just wanted to join people and learning a little bit more. I also wanted to bring my mom because she thinks I'm a little strange for getting excited about plants and then running over and eating them.
19: After witnessing this, I guess, this meetup, do you find it a little bit less strange, or how are you feeling about foraging now?
21: I definitely feel more confident when she just goes and picks things off the grass and starts to eat them.
16: The Fromms proceed to share a piece of henbit together. It's an edible weed. Greenfield says he's not trying to get folks to swear off grocery stores or anything so drastic.
18: Can the average person forage 100% of their food? And the answer would be resoundingly no. It's very challenging. It's something that has taken me a decade or more of skills in order to be able to do this.
16: But he hopes a small piece of what he's doing will fit into people's lives. Greenfield said as long as folks walk away knowing one plant they can eat, it's a win. For NPR, I'm Zachary Turner in Davidson.
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23: But now President Trump is ordering troop cuts in Europe, 5,000 fewer U.S. troops in Germany, and he's warning Italy and Spain could be next.
0: For Monday, May 4th, this is All Things Considered from NPR News.
12: I'm Mary Louise Kelly.
0: And I'm Elsa Chang. Ahead this hour, what's at stake if the U.S. reduces its military footprint in Europe?
12: Also, how Israeli settlers in East Jerusalem are using archaeology to evict Palestinians from their homes.
24: A very discriminatory, rigged legal system has enabled settlers to remove a huge number of Palestinian families.
0: And I get a tour of the new galleries at the Los Angeles County Museum of Art, a space that's trying to defy museum conventions.
25: Los Angeles is always an innovator. Art museums need to change.
12: First, the news.
26: Live from NPR News in Washington, I'm Ryland Barton. American officials say the Navy helped two U.S.-flagged commercial ships pass through the Strait of Hormuz today. NPR's Greg Myrie reports.
27: The U.S. military Central Command said Navy destroyers transited the Strait of Hormuz and are actively assisting an effort to restore commercial shipping. As a first step, the U.S. forces helped two U.S.-flagged merchant ships make it through the strait. President Trump said Sunday the U.S. would support ships trapped in the Gulf, but did not specify what action the U.S. would take. However, the Iranian state media quoted a top military official as saying that Iran would target oil tankers and other commercial ships that do not coordinate with Iran before passing through the strait. The dueling U.S. and Iranian blockades have effectively shut down the strait. Greg Myrie, NPR News, Washington.
26: Florida Republican Governor Ron DeSantis has signed a new congressional map that could help the GOP pick up four more seats in Congress. Democrats and advocacy groups have sued to block it. It's part of President Trump's nationwide push for Republican-led states to draw new GOP-friendly maps ahead of this year's midterm elections. Democratic-led states have been countering with their own maps. The Supreme Court has put a one-week hold to a ruling that banned the abortion pill Mifepristone from being prescribed through telehealth. Last week, a lower court said the pill must be prescribed only in person, reversing a Biden-era rule that allowed it to be prescribed online or over the phone and sent through the mail. That sent providers scrambling, as NPR's Selena Simmons Duffin reports.
28: Two drug makers appealed to the Supreme Court right away to put a hold on this ruling. They argued that it unleashed regulatory chaos, but there were 2 days of limbo where we heard nothing from the Supreme Court. Doctors and pharmacists and patients who were expecting to use telemedicine mifepristone over the weekend were left scrambling. When it comes to pregnancies, of course, days and hours matter.
26: NPR's Selena Simmons Duffin reporting. A new bill in Congress aims to stop companies from profiting off of military disability payments. NPR's Kaylee Fox Shannon reports.
29: It's a notoriously difficult process for veterans to claim disability benefits with the VA. Nonprofits,
28: telemedicine mifepristone over the weekend were left scrambling. When it comes to pregnancies, of course, days and hours matter.
26: NPR's Selena Simmons Duffin reporting. A new bill in

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1: I'm Amanda Rabinowitz. Kent State University says it will lay off up to 45 staff in the coming weeks as it looks to cut $18 million. President Todd Dykin says Kent State must balance next year's budget to avoid deeper cuts, noting the university remains financially strong, but tough decisions are needed.
2: Now, on the one hand, a reduction of up to 45 positions is about 1.3% of our workforce. On the other hand, if you're one of those employees that receives that notice, that's 100% of your world.
1: Despite fewer students going to college, in part due to falling birth rates, Dykin says Kent State is still experiencing strong enrollment in areas like its College of Aeronautics. State funding for the Cleveland Browns Brook Park Stadium is tied up in court after lawmakers approved using money from Ohio's unclaimed funds to help pay for it. Governor Mike DeWine had proposed doubling the tax on sports gambling operators to help fund the new stadium and says if courts rule the unclaimed funds plan unconstitutional, lawmakers who rejected his idea may need to reconsider it.
3: I think there is a plan B out there. There's certainly a viable alternative, and that is to tax the sports gaming companies as I originally proposed.
1: The state could also go back to the House's original plan to issue $600 million in bonds to help pay for the stadium. The primary for two seats on the Ohio Supreme Court will be decided tomorrow. Incumbent Jennifer Bruner, the court's only Democrat, is unopposed in her party's primary, while four Republicans are competing for that seat. On the Republican side, Daniel Hawkins is the sole candidate seeking to retain his seat and will face Democrat Marilyn Zayas of Cincinnati in November. Party labels have appeared on Ohio Supreme Court races since 2022. Polls for Tuesday's primary open at 6:30 tomorrow, close at 7:30. In addition to statewide races, voters will weigh in on dozens of local school levies, and congressional primaries will determine party nominees for November's general election. Showers and storms likely tonight, upper 50s, 70, rain tomorrow. It's 5:06.
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5: From NPR News, this is All Things Considered. I'm Elsa Chang in Culver City, California.
6: And I'm Mary Louise Kelly in Washington. German Chancellor Friedrich Merz finds himself in a spat with President Trump. The spat started when Germany, along with other European countries, refused to help the U.S. with the war in Iran. Then last week, Chancellor Merz said of the U.S.,
7: da wird eine ganze Nation gedemütigt.
6: An entire nation is being humiliated by the Iranian leadership, he is saying, especially by these so-called Revolutionary Guards. Well, that statement did not land well with President Trump. He threatened to shrink the number of U.S. troops stationed in Germany.
8: We're going to cut way down, and we're cutting a lot further than 5,000.
6: A lot further than 5,000 troops, he says. So among the many questions raised by this, what are U.S. troops doing in Germany anyway? We're going to put that to Jeff Rathke. He is president of the American-German Institute. Welcome.
9: Thanks so much, Mary Louise.
6: So I'll fill in just a little bit of the history here. The American military footprint in Europe dates back to the days after World War II, the defeat of Nazi Germany. I know the size of that footprint and the mission has changed quite a bit over the decades. But start with that basic question. Why are there U.S. troops still there 80 plus years after the end of World War II?
9: It's a good question, and I think the fundamental answer is because the United States has an interest in what happens in Europe. For decades after the end of the Second World War, the United States saw itself as a European power, not only because we cared about Soviet attempts to dominate Europe, but because it was the most important economic partner for the United States in the world. Mm-hmm. And it still is, by the way.
6: The troops in Germany, also U.S. stations troops in Italy, in Spain, in the U.K. To the specific question of what they do, I often see this described as logistical hubs, like helping support the U.S. military effort, the U.S. war in Iran, for example. What does that actually look like?
9: Yeah, well, the United States

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1: Today from the Ohio Newsroom, a renewable energy ban on the ballot.
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1: I'm Claire Roth. Tomorrow, Ohio voters will darken bubbles next to names for gubernatorial and Senate seats. They'll narrow the fields and races for county commissioners and the Secretary of State. And in Richland County, tucked between Columbus and Cleveland, they'll decide on the future of large-scale wind and solar developments. The Ohio Newsroom's Aaron Gottsacker reports.
3: In July, Richland County commissioners took a step that has become common across rural Ohio. They voted to ban large-scale wind and solar projects in 11 of the county's 18 townships. That's allowed because of a law passed 5 years ago, Ohio Senate Bill 52. Among other provisions, it gives commissioners the authority to restrict big renewable energy developments in a county's unincorporated areas.
4: So we requested from all 18 of our townships, what would you like us to do?
3: That's Daryl Banks, one of Richland County's commissioners.
4: 11 townships sent us back the resolution asking us to ban large wind and solar in the unincorporated areas of their township. And 7 did not. So we did that.
3: But the move left residents like Dorinda Strang feeling disempowered and frustrated. She lives in Mifflin Township, whose officials asked for a ban, but she felt like those leaders weren't listening to her.
5: Having been a lifelong resident here, we've seen a lot of industry go away here, and we need jobs. And I kind of felt that it was like hammering a nail in the coffin.
3: If citizens gather enough signatures within a 30-day time frame, Senate Bill 52 prevents bans from taking effect until voters give it the green light. So Strang, her husband, and other volunteers got to work.
5: We went to the Richland County Fair. We sat outside a headquarters here downtown in Mansfield and collected signatures. We went door to door.
3: Now, Richland County voters have the rare opportunity to decide on the 11 township ban tomorrow. Another Ohio county secured enough signatures for a referendum like this in 2022. At that time, residents of Crawford County voted to uphold the area's 10-year ban on industrial wind energy overwhelmingly by 75%. But in Richland County, opponents of the ban still hope they can get it overturned. In the lead up to the election, people of all ages have been knocking on doors and going to pop-up rallies like this one.
6: We're holding our signs, we're waving really loud, we've got kazoos.
3: Addie Goodwin says she's standing here in the rain because she believes people should have the right to do what they want with their property.
6: The idea of losing such a fundamental thing is so sad to me, and I think it can be kind of a slippery slope.
3: But Commissioner Banks says voices like hers aren't representative of everyone, and he believes a lot of the people and funders arguing against the ban don't actually live in the places where it would take effect.
4: It's like the big cities and the villages are dictating to the rural people what they want to do will still be protected by their zoning ordinances. And if we could put a solar field in large cities, I doubt as many people would agree that it's a good idea.
3: Township trustees I spoke with who are in favor of the ban listed a number of concerns, like the long-term future of solar farms, neighbors' property values, and whether the developments might encourage data centers to move in. If Richland County voters side with these trustees tomorrow, the county will join roughly a third of Ohio's other counties to put some sort of renewable energy ban on the books. If they don't, Richland County will be the first in the state to overturn such a decision. In Richland County, I'm Aaron Gottsacker.
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7: 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Thanks for joining us for All Things Considered. I'm Amanda Rabinowitz. A global energy shock tied to the Iran war is rattling air travel, grounding flights, and helping push Spirit Airlines to collapse. Details coming up on Marketplace ahead at 6. 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
7: 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Here's Rich Nemec.
9: Still have reports of the earlier accident in Geauga County and Novelty that has closed Route 87 between Watt Road and Sperry Road. Also, wires still reportedly down in Mayfield Heights on Somme Center Road, just north of Mayfield Road. Slowdowns to deal with: 77 northbound between Pershing Avenue and East 30th Woodland Avenue. And finally, slow traffic to report, I-480 westbound. That's between West 7th and I-90.
7: All right, thanks, Rich. Showers and storms likely tonight. Temperatures in the upper 50s. It's 550.
0: It's All Things Considered from NPR News. I'm Mary Louise Kelly.
10: And I'm Ilsa Chang. Comedian Ben Palmer specializes in pranks. He once created a website to gather complaints about Cracker Barrel changing its logo. Recently, he had a more controversial idea for a prank: to set up a fake tip line for people to call in and report undocumented immigrants. Now, he wasn't sure he would get that many calls, but it turns out he got hundreds. NPR's Jasmine Garst reports.
11: Ben Palmer says sometimes he needs to take a break from all the calls, which can get pretty intense. Calls reporting immigrant neighbors, immigrant employees, immigrants who are now dating your ex. He posts these calls on his YouTube page. In this one, a man from Boston tells Palmer he was at a Walmart recently and a Hispanic guy looked at his girlfriend.
12: Yeah, I'm not a jealous dude, but I'm a protective dude.
11: He wants the guy deported. If he could, he says, he'd join ICE and do it himself.
12: I'm from Boston. I used to box. I'm not afraid. I'd like a job collecting them.
13: Collecting them? As in, like, the Pokemon?
11: Palmer talks to the caller about the possibility of working in immigration enforcement.
13: First, we wanted to see which Pokemon character you could identify most with. How do you identify with Jigglypuff?
11: Jigglypuff, as in the pink Pokemon cartoon character.
12: I have no identity with that, with the gays. As long as they don't bother anybody, that's their business.
13: And see that, and when you say that, that kind of reminds me of Squirtle.
11: Palmer is based in Tennessee and often plays these clips in his stand-up act for conservative audiences. He says the material does well, and he hopes it's a sign that he's getting through with humor.
14: But once you start telling people, or it sounds like you're preaching to them, they dig their heels in, and then you don't make any progress. You know, I'm not just preaching to the choir, and I'm still getting through to people in my own little unique way.
11: But some of the prank calls can get pretty dark. Palmer has no way of confirming if his callers are who they say they are. But in this one call, a woman claiming to be a kindergarten teacher in the suburbs calls to report her American-born student's parents. They're from Central America.
15: I just think it's odd, you know? It's just odd for them to even be here, like...
13: Because you normally see those people where?
15: Like in the city.
13: Got it. Okay. Hispanics out of place. Now in country, not where they belong in city.
11: So much of the act depends on Palmer playing the deadpan bureaucrat who's just taking notes.
13: Sorry, no, I'm just writing this down for my own personal notes, and my supervisor teaches at school wants kindergarten child's parents deported.
15: You make it sound terrible. You make it sound like it's terrible.
11: ICE has a tip line, and Palmer never claims to be affiliated with DHS or ICE, but the calls are sort of like pulling back the curtain on what the real calls to ICE's tip line might sound like. And Palmer says they're a snapshot of something bigger, a society that has been encouraged to police one another.
14: A lot of people will say that they're doing this not necessarily because they want to, but they feel like it's their duty and they're doing their job, because that's what they've been called to do. So, you know, whatever messaging that's coming from the top down, it's working on these people.
11: Palmer says he struggled with the kindergarten teacher's call. It made him sad. And of the over 1 million people who have seen the video on YouTube, many are more enraged than humored. After all, where's the humor in a teacher attempting to get her students' parents sent to an ICE detention center? What's funny about an American child potentially losing his parents to deportation? And Palmer says, ultimately, the humor isn't in what the woman who says she's a teacher wanted to do. It's in how shocked she was when she heard her thoughts read back to her. He ends the call with her, like he ends most of his immigration tip line pranks, with a follow-up call in which he pretends he's had the family checked out. They're fine, he tells her. They're documented.
13: So yeah, it's good because we don't have to deport a six-year-old. And yeah, I mean, you know, that little fellow could have been a threat to our national security.
15: Why are you talking to me like this?
13: Say again?
15: Why do you talk to me like this?
11: The jig is up. Kind of. The caller asked to speak to Palmer's manager. She wants to file a complaint. Jasmine Garst, NPR News, New York.
0: NPR Music's Tiny Desk Contest will crown a 2026 winner soon. 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
9: He would greet me at the door when I would walk in and roll around on his back. 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I would give him my shoes to indulge his weird shoe fetish. 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
10: 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I'm Alistair Bain. 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
11: 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The cat seemed to be involved in how it got there and oddly familiar with it. And my nieces were known to have strange pets up in their room.
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12: Live from NPR News in Washington, I'm Ryland Barton. The U.S. military has launched an operation to end Iran's blockade of the Strait of Hormuz and reopen the waterway to global shipping traffic. Iran took shots at American military vessels as U.S. forces helped two commercial ships to safely pass through the strait today. Meanwhile, officials said Iran also attacked the United Arab Emirates, a Gulf ally of the U.S., for the first time since a ceasefire began last month. NPR's Jackie Northam has more.
13: It's hard to say exactly why Iran launched these attacks, but the timing, of course, suggests it has to do with the U.S. decision to launch this Project Freedom, you know, to try and open up the Strait of Hormuz. Mm-hmm. And as Greg says, the U.S. shooting down of some Iranian drones and missiles and attacking some smaller Iranian ships today. The UAE is an ally of the U.S. and supports it in the war against Iran, and these attacks on the UAE could be Iran's way of retaliating.
12: NPR's Jackie Northam reporting. Ukrainian President Volodymyr Zelensky responded today to Russia's announcement of a ceasefire later this week to mark the anniversary of the defeat of Nazi Germany in World War II. NPR's Hanna Polomarenko reports Ukraine proposed starting the ceasefire a few days earlier.
14: The Russian Ministry of Defense announced a ceasefire for the upcoming Victory Day celebrations from May 8th to 9th. Volodymyr Zelensky emphasized that Ukraine had not received any official request regarding the cessation of hostilities. He wrote, quote, that human life is incomparably more valuable than celebrating any anniversary, and announced a ceasefire at midnight on May 6. Zelensky added that Ukraine will respond in kind to Russia's concrete steps towards ceasefire starting from that moment. Hanna Polomarenko, NPR News, Kyiv.
12: The Supreme Court has temporarily restored nationwide access to a drug used for most medication abortions in the U.S. As NPR's Maria Godoy reports, the High Court put a one-week hold on a lower court's ruling that threatened to disrupt how most abortions are provided across the country.
15: Mifepristone is part of a two-drug regimen used for medication abortions, which now account for nearly two-thirds of all abortions in the U.S. Last Friday, the Fifth Circuit Court of Appeals ruled that the drug could only be prescribed in person. That meant doctors could no longer prescribe the pills via telehealth or send them in the mail. These telehealth prescriptions have become critical for access to abortion since Roe v. Wade was overturned in 2022. The Supreme Court's order restoring mail access will remain in effect for 1 week, and the parties have been asked to file more briefs. Maria Godoy, NPR News.
12: U.S. stocks largely fell today, but shares of eBay soared after GameStop announced an attempt to take over the company for about $56 billion, seeing it as a vehicle to compete with online retail giant Amazon. This is NPR. A group of landlords are hoping to settle with the federal government over what they say are billions of dollars in losses due to the federal eviction moratorium in place for nearly a year during the pandemic. More than 1,500 landlords are part of the federal lawsuit. They argue the eviction policy violated the Fifth Amendment by unlawfully using their property without compensation. The 2026 Pulitzer Prizes have been announced. NPR's Anastasia Tsiolkis reports.
16: The fiction prize went to author Daniel Krauss for his novel Angel Down, a story of World War I soldiers who find a fallen angel among them.
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0: From PRX, this is a Moth Radio Hour. I'm your host, Alistair Bain. In this episode, we'll be celebrating the bonds between people and animals. I live in Colorado with an assorted pack of dogs and foster dogs, including two formerly feral dogs and a pit bull that carries his teddy bear with him wherever he goes. I've learned so much from my own pets about courage, resilience, loyalty, and I even developed some fairly advanced reupholstering skills because sometimes a sofa will be mistaken for a rather large chew toy. In this hour, we will hear seven storytellers share stories about themselves and their relationship to the animal kingdom. Catherine Palmer told this first story at an open mic story slam we produced in Pittsburgh, where we partner with public radio station WESA. Live from the Rex Theater, here's Catherine Palmer.
1: I'm a city person. I wasn't born in the city. I moved to the city, to the south side of Pittsburgh, as an adult. Now, city people expect a couple things, light and noise. And we get pretty nervous if it gets too dark or too quiet. Now, we're the only people in our family that live in the city. My husband's four sisters live in dark, quiet places. And the darkest, quietest home is my sister-in-law, who runs a hostel with her husband and her two little girls in the middle of nowhere. Now, this kind of nowhere is where there's no cell service, no internet access. And I found myself there one night after having been in a meeting in Philly, which is a very nice, noisy, bright city. And we had a lovely dinner, and we were waiting to check in the next hostel guests, and it was getting later. And that was a problem because my niece was going to have a performance that night, and somebody was going to have to stay behind. So I volunteered. What could go wrong? I would be in a very dark, quiet place with no cell reception, letting strangers into the house. Perfect. So I waved them off, and I went to the living room to read a book. Turns out I can't read if it's completely quiet. I need a little bit of noise. So I headed to the kitchen to get a drink, because you can do that in the dark and quiet. And I stopped in my tracks because there was a snake in front of me. Not a big snake, like a foot long, like maybe a baby snake. And the cat was pawing at it on the kitchen floor. So this is one of those moments where you stop and you're trying to make sense of something that absolutely does not make sense. So I assessed the situation. There was a baby snake on the floor. At least I assumed it was a baby. It was very small. The cat seemed to be involved in how it got there and oddly familiar with it. And my nieces were known to have strange pets up in their room. So I had to assume there was a mother snake that had a baby. But at this point, I realized I know very little about the reproductive habits of snakes. And with no internet access, this wasn't going to change. So the only reasonable explanation is that this was a pet snake or the baby of a pet snake, and I needed to keep it safe from the cat. So three things were clear. I was not going to touch this snake. I did need to do something to keep the cat away from it. And this was a perfect opportunity to become

0: become the favorite aunt. I could save the pet baby snake. So I got a clear casserole dish out of the cabinet and put it over the snake. So the snake could see out, but the cat couldn't get at it. Problem solved. So I headed back to the living room with my drink. But I could not relax because I got thinking, how much oxygen is in a casserole? And how much oxygen does a baby snake need? And to this day, I don't know the answer to either of those questions. But I decided it would be safe if I went back like every 10 minutes and just lifted the casserole, there'd be new oxygen, we'd be fine. So I headed back to the kitchen, and there were 4 baby snakes. One under the casserole, 3 loose. So I got 3 more baking dishes and sequestered the snakes. And right then, there's a knock on the door. The hostel people have arrived. Now, the good news is they don't need to come through the kitchen. So I get them settled, but now it's been like 15 minutes. I've got to get back and get oxygen to all the baby snakes. So I'm back, and there are 5 new baby snakes. Okay, so I realized 2 things. 1, snakes have litters of babies, clearly. And 2, I don't have any more clear baking dishes. So I go over to the hostel to raid their baking dishes, and I come back with an armful, and there are 2 more baby snakes added to the crowd. So at the height of this, there are 11 baby snakes in glass cages all over the kitchen floor. This is now a full-time activity, just getting them oxygen. And furthermore, it's not a big kitchen, so I'm using the baking dishes as stepping stones as I navigate this space. I am all in, but it's okay, because really, all I have to do is wait for my nieces to come home and shower me in love and praise for what I have gone through to protect their pet baby snakes. I'm kind of growing attached to my charges, and I hear the car, they're home, and my older niece comes in the door, and she says, "Oh, not again." This is not the greeting I expected. And she and her sister unceremoniously lift up the baking dishes, grab the snakes, and throw them out the kitchen door into the forest. So later, I would find that adult snakes come into their basement and lay eggs. Now I know how snakes reproduce. And the cat can't resist just depositing them all over the house. So as we're starting to clean up, my sister-in-law turns to me and says, "Now, if this ever happens again..." The look on my face must have made it clear this was never going to happen again. So I settled in to wash 11 casserole dishes and look forward to going back to the city.
1: That was Catherine Palmer. I just love the compassion she had for all those baby snakes. The other day I was thinking that maybe I had too many baking dishes, but I think I'll hold on to them now. Catherine works as an audiologist in Pittsburgh, Pennsylvania. Her sister-in-law's family has since moved to the city because baby snakes in the kitchen eventually lost their appeal. Our next story comes from Jitesh Jaggi. He told it live on stage at the Athenaeum Theater in Chicago, where we partner with public radio station WBEZ. Here's Jitesh.
2: My wife showed me a picture of her grandmother petting a lion cub and said, "We need to at least adopt a dog ASAP." I knew this day was gonna come. She grew up with a family that owned entire animal zoos, lived all her life with pets capable of immediately devouring her. My last relationship with the dog was when it had its teeth in my butt cheeks. I was 9 years old in India and was dancing in front of the stray dog that often rested outside my grandma's home. To think that she still continued to feed him pained me in my heart and my ass. So I asked my wife, how about we get a foster dog instead? Meaning, we get to host the dog for a few days temporarily until someone else can adopt them permanently. The foster agency heard our request and my wife came home with coconut. A Shih Tzu mix with a silky black coat covering entire body. It looked like my wife brought home a bunch of synthetic wigs. Coconut had a cone around her neck, reminiscent of one of the characters from The Handmaid's Tale. That was because she got spayed that morning. She was 10 years old. She is 10 years old, and to think that she hadn't been spayed until now painted us a grim picture of her past. I work from home, by the way. So from the next morning, Coconut and I became involuntary housemates. On day one, I learned that she doesn't really make eye contact and stays hidden under a table all day long. On day two, I realized she doesn't even respond to her name. So I figured maybe the foster agency just assigned the name Coconut to her, and I started to try 100 different names the same day. All day I went, Olive, Cheddar, Buttercup, Todd? I knew her hearing was intact because she leaped at me when she heard me open a Kit Kat. So I figured it out. She just didn't care. And so I just sat next to her throughout the day. At one time, she protruded her little head from under the table, rested it on my lap and slept. I couldn't help but notice that she snores. Like she had a Harley Davidson engine in her diaphragm. On day three, she gets called in for an extensive knee surgery. I had just started to be less queasy about her space car. So I just reminded myself that I was just a temporary host and she was gonna go to another foster home soon anyway. But that night, Coconut came back home from the vet, crying, and continued to cry into the night. She had 12 staples on her leg that was cut from her thigh all the way down to her foot. Combined with a space car, almost a quarter of her little body was in stitches. I had asked for an easy dog because of my inexperience. But this dog needed to be consoled round the clock. And I couldn't even bring myself to look at her stapled leg. So my wife took care of her, and I watched them both from a distance, too weak-hearted to even come close. I have seen animals suffering, but never one that was under my care. This felt personal, like I was responsible to put her in her misery. And unexpectedly, this same line of thinking brought me the solution. I reminded myself of all the stray dogs back in India, including the ones that bit me. How many of them often had open wounds with no shelter to recover in. Coconut at least had healthy food, meds, and a loving home. As bad as it was, I had to remind myself that she was in safe hands. So the next morning I woke up and I approached her gently but firmly, lifted her in my arms as she looked me in the eyes for the first time. And in our own little way, I let her know that she was gonna be fine, that this was gonna pass. It was like both of us had emerged from under our respective tables we were hiding under. A month later, her scars healed up, and it was now time to find her a permanent home to be adopted in. Her cone was gone, and she had started to camouflage in black rugs effortlessly. She won, but we had failed at being foster parents. Our adopted coconut is at home right now, knowing well that she's too precious to be let go of, and is right now waiting for her second dinner.
1: That was Jitesh Jaggi. Jitesh is currently working on a book of essays and coaches other storytellers. Coco is enjoying her golden years, often going on road trips throughout the country with her new family. Coco has her own stroller for times when she doesn't feel like walking, and Jitesh says it's delightful to see people's reactions when they find a senior dog, rather than a newborn baby, in the carriage. I absolutely love senior dogs. They are mellow, are well past the furniture eating stage, and have gained a lifetime of knowledge. In fact, my senior dog has gained the knowledge that I can't leave home without him if he buries the keys under the deck. Coming up, cat people versus dog people, when the Moth Radio Hour continues.

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4: 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I'm Alastair Bain. In this hour, we are celebrating the relationships we have with animals. Cats, dogs, slithering creatures, and more. Next up, we have a story from Katie Vaca. She told it live on the stage at the Crescent Ballroom in Phoenix, where we partner with public radio station KJZZ. Here's Katie Vaca.
5: I love to hate cats. I come from a family that doesn't particularly care for cats. In fact, my mom not only dislikes cats very much, but she has an actual cat phobia. And like any good old-fashioned familial conditioning, that fear has been passed down to me. And despite my best efforts to avoid these creatures, somehow they have highlighted some pretty important moments in my life. The very first conversation I had with my husband was regarding cats. In 2009, my sister's dog had a litter of puppies, and his family took my favorite one. I don't remember exactly what I said, but I sent him a message on Facebook saying something along the lines of, "I'm so happy for you guys, she's the best." I do, however, remember exactly what my husband said to me. It was one sentence, and it read, "I'm more of a cat person." And I thought to myself, this guy is rude, and he's a cat person. That's two strikes. But my husband also happens to be tall, dark, and handsome, so what are you gonna do? A year later, we started dating. And things got pretty serious, and we started to spend a lot of time together. And as a result, I spent a lot of time with his cat, Frank. Frank was an indoor-outdoor orange tabby. He was a really proficient hunter, and he would bring in sometimes living, sometimes dead, lizards, mice, hummingbirds. And although I'm told this is a sign of love and affection, I did not care for having a half-decapitated lizard dropped into my lap. And this was like immersion therapy for me. I was having reoccurring nightmares that thousands of cats were coming in from every window and door of my house gonna scratch off my face. But I had to make a decision. I was falling in love with this rude cat guy, and Frank came along with him. So I decided to learn about Frank. And as I learned about him, my fear started to lessen, and we developed a bond. He would greet me at the door when I would walk in and roll around on his back. It was pretty cute. I would give him my shoes to indulge his weird shoe fetish. He would meow and scratch incessantly at my door at 4 a.m. to let me know he wanted his food bowl topped off. And as time went on, our bond grew stronger, and he really became my first cat friend. In 2015, I got a call from a dear childhood friend of mine, Matt. And I don't have enough time to tell you all the things I'd like to tell you about Matt, but I'd like to highlight my favorite qualities about him. Magnetic, hilarious, intelligent, and I love to spend time with him. And I'll never forget it. I was pacing around IKEA as he was explaining to me that he hadn't been feeling well, and he went to the doctor, and they discovered that his colon was covered in tumors, and he was diagnosed with a really aggressive form of colon cancer. And I know there's many of you out there that can empathize with the feeling of your gut dropping and desperately wanting to do or say something to make something go away, and there's nothing. He had a girlfriend that uprooted her life in Los Angeles to be here with him during his course of treatment. And I started to feel a real push and pull. The push of wanting to spend all the time that I could with my friend and tell him everything I was thinking and feeling, and the pull of not wanting to be intrusive during a sensitive time. I didn't want to take away time that he could be spending with other people, and I did not want to remind my friend that he was sick. So I was reserved to keeping it really light and checking in, hey, how's it going? Thinking of you, praying for you, let me know if you need anything. And that was it. And in 2017, Matt died, and I was devastated. And I felt this deep feeling of regret at not having had the opportunity, but more importantly, the courage to have told my friend how much he meant to me while he was here. I didn't tell him that I loved him. I didn't tell him that he had changed my life for the better. I didn't tell him that he was one of the best people I had the privilege of knowing. And I didn't tell him how much I would miss him when he was gone. Later that year, his girlfriend decided it was time to get her life back on track and move back to California. And in the process, she couldn't bring her cat with her to the apartment she had found. And without hesitation, I said I would take him. And I immediately started having anxiety. Because while I knew and liked Frank, my husband's cat, I was not sold on cats. I was still really scared of them. And I had visions of this thing coming into my life and being really mean and destroying my house. But I did it without hesitation because it felt like something I could grab onto. Something that I could do for my friend by lightening the load for someone that had loved and cared for him during his time of need. And luckily for me, aside from taking a massive dump on my brand new couch the first night he was in our home, Juan Carlos, the giant Russian blue cat, is one of the nicest animals you'll ever meet. He's a stage 5 clinger. He wants to snuggle me from head to toe, and he's part of the family. In the fall of last year, Frank got really sick, my husband's cat. My first cat friend, and he was dying of kidney failure. And we had to take him to the vet for that awful vet appointment that I had only ever heard about. My husband and I drove home with our empty pet carrier. We crawled into bed with Juan Carlos. I thought about my friend Matt, I thought about Frank, and I cried. I cried over a cat. I cried over one cat as I was deeply comforted by another, and now I hate to love cats. Thank you.
4: That was Katie Vaca. Katie is a marriage and couples therapist and spends her time outside of work with her husband, Ricky, and of course, Juan Carlos.

0: Our next story is from Beth Bradley at the Denver Moss Story Slam, where we partner with public radio station KUNC. I was in the audience that night, and it's always great to hear from a fellow dog person. Here is Beth.
1: So, Susie was not a perfect dog, but she was our dog, and we loved her. My mom first laid eyes on her at the animal shelter, and she just fell in love with Susie's cute little foxy face, and she had this curly tail and thick black fur. So my whole family, my dad, my mom, and my two sisters and I headed over there to see if we had a good vibe with Susie. And I do remember that the animal shelter lady pointed out she was worried that my dad and Susie might not be bonding that well. And that was probably true. My dad is not that much of an animal person and kind of thinks of pets as just like another hassle to deal with. But as usual, the rest of us overruled my dad, and we got to bring Susie home, and she became our first family dog. So to be fair, Susie really could be kind of a hassle. Her favorite hobby was barking at anyone that dared to walk by our house. And the other thing she liked to try to do was escape. So one time she actually combined those hobbies, and she launched herself through the front window of our house through the screen in pursuit of some strangers. So we had to go lure her back into our house. But on the other hand, she could be very sweet. So like one time I remember in high school, I had broken up with a boyfriend and I was crying, and Susie came and just like leaned up against me, and I could tell she was like, you know, I got your back. So, but over the years, my dad's feelings towards Susie didn't really warm up. He kind of just tolerated her, generally thought of her as pretty annoying. But and honestly, my dad could make my sisters and I feel that way too sometimes. Like, yeah, like it was hard to ask him for help, and he could kind of, you know, respond to us in the same way that he was annoyed with Susie the dog. But one night, we were all sitting down to dinner. We were going to get to watch TV and eat dinner at the same time in the TV room, which was a big deal. So we're all getting set up, and we notice Susie's nowhere. And so one other thing about Susie is, like, she might not have been as into us as we were into her. So she really just mainly liked waiting at the window for people to bark at. But dinner time was one time she would deign to be with us because she liked to eat the crumbs off the floor. So it was very suspicious that she wasn't around. So we're calling for her. We're like, Susie, Susie, she's not coming. So we figure she must be outside. So my two sisters and I go outside to look for her. We're calling for her some more. We don't see her, but we do see this little shape toward the back of the yard. So we're running toward it. And as we get closer, we hear this kind of like weird, low wheezing sound. And we get there. We see that it's Susie, and it's her little limp body. She's laying there, and she's actually gotten her head stuck in a drain from the house, and she's suffocating. So we are panicking. We're screaming for my parents. They run outside, and it's kind of a blur. Like, my mom finds the kitchen scissors to actually, like, cut her out of this tube, and we free her. But by that time, she's not breathing, and we're just panicking. So my dad scoops her up, and I just remember her little head just kind of lolls to the side, and her eyes had kind of glassed over. So we run inside the house and just like total pandemonium, crying, trying to find the vet's number. My dad's just sitting there on the couch holding her, and we're kind of looking at him. He's looking up at us, and without saying anything, he cups his hand around Susie's snout, and he puts his mouth on her mouth, and he blows. And then he does it again. And we're just in like total stunned silence. And another thing to know about Susie is we had seen her eat like a lot of disgusting crap in her life. Like, she literally would eat crap and like, you know, dead birds and that kind of thing. So I really would like to know the animal shelter lady's opinion of their bond in that moment. So he does it a few more times, he blows a few more times, and then it was like a spell lifted. Susie's eyes like pop open, like I see the life just flood into them, just like Sleeping Beauty or something. And she's kind of blinking, and my dad sets her down. We're all just like in complete shock. Susie's looking up at us like, what? And we have the vet on the phone by that time, and we're explaining what happened, and he's like, well, is she like walking around and everything? And we're like, yeah. And he's like, I think she's okay. So she was okay. And she actually lived a very long time after that. She lived a very happy life. She became old enough to become incontinent, actually, and like, that was one more thing my dad got to deal with, was changing Susie's dog diapers. But I've thought a lot about that moment in the years since, like my dad looking up at us and us looking at him, and I don't think that he realized his love for her, and that's what made him kiss our dog on the mouth. I think that he really just couldn't stand to see our hearts broken, and he did it because he loved us. So I think dogs are not perfect, dads are not perfect, but love itself is perfect, and sometimes it even gives you magic powers.
0: That was Beth Bradley. Beth is a marketing content manager and has been listening to The Moth since she was a teenager. Beth and her sisters all have their own dogs today, and the three dogs all adore their granddad. She believes that feeling is mutual. Over the years, I've met many people who started out as reluctant dog or cat owners. My stepdad was somewhat reluctant to have a dog until I asked him and my mother to watch a foster dog for a few days while I was out of town. On the second day I was gone, I got a text asking, "What if we don't want to give him back?" Preston ended up living a long life with them and accumulating a stockpile of plush toys that rivaled the inventory of major toy stores. By the way, you can check out themoth.org for information about Moth Story Slams in your area. 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
0: 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I'm Alistair Bain. Those of us who love our pets will go to great lengths for them. I've done emergency vet runs in blizzards, fed orphan puppies every hour around the clock, and recently I searched a quarter acre of backyard in the dark, when my border collie stole and buried my pit bull's teddy bear, and he couldn't fall asleep without it. Our next story comes from Lisa Schult about her dog, Sadie. She shared it live on stage at the Miramar Theater in Milwaukee, where we partner with public radio stations WPR and Radio Milwaukee. Here's Lisa Schult live at the Moth.
8: My husband Mike and I have an Airedale Terrier named Sadie. We love Sadie as only empty nesters can love their dog. Now, we were both married before and brought into our marriage children. And our kids have expressed jealousy over Sadie because A, B, C, and D, Sadie has both her parents with her. Isn't that cute? One of the highlights of our week is we always take a good long walk with Sadie on Sundays. And I'll have you know, tomorrow is Sadie's third to last chemotherapy treatment. She is in total remission. Yay. Thank you. And on Sunday mornings, it's our habit to take a long walk with Sadie. These days, we walk down to Starbucks where we all rest for a little bit, sit outside, no matter what the weather. We're the fools there in January, sitting outside with our mochas. And then we walk home again. We used to go to the dog park in Wauwatosa. I don't know if any of you are familiar with it. It's a great place to walk. There's the big open area with all the frozen dog poop in the winter, the melting dog poop in the spring, and the icky dog poop in the summer. Then there's a huge wooded area where there are abandoned concrete walkways and curbed roadways. There's ginormous and beautiful concrete staircases that majestically descend into what I assume were formal gardens. So we used to love to go out there. Sadie could run around off leash. We'd walk around through these woods and these pathways. And we would often end up at the one and only Pauper Cemetery. And near the cemetery is a pond. I don't think it's natural because it's perfectly rectangular, but it was a good place for... I don't know, but I grew up in a small town and we never had square ponds. But there are always geese and ducks on the pond, and Sadie would like to chase them. So one winter's day, one February day, but it was one of those February days that give the promise of spring. You know those days? It's warm, but you still have to dress for winter because it is winter and because this is Wisconsin. But you knew spring was gonna come, probably by June 5th or so. The skies were blue, the sun was shining, it was above freezing, it was nice out, but we had to dress for winter. I had the old lady boots on, because I'm an old lady, and you know, the kind with the really icky fake fur around the top. And I had one of those poofy winter jackets on, it was red. So we walked, we went down to the pond, Sadie chased the ducks and the geese off the ice, and then she saw open water, so she went to get a drink. Sadie walked up to the edge. The ice broke. Sadie went in. This is our favorite. We call her the good daughter. She's in the water, dog paddling. She does not swim on purpose. She likes to wade, but she does not swim on purpose. And she's got those big old eyes, and she's looking, Mom, Dad. And she puts her little paws up on the ice, and it breaks. And she puts her little paws up on the ice, and it breaks. Now, I don't know, this is a fairly young audience. I hope you've all seen the movie, It's a Wonderful Life. It's a wonderful movie. But in the movie, little Harry Bailey falls to the ice. All the kids make a human chain. They army crawl out on the ice. They reach out a shovel to a little Harry Bailey. He grabs on, they pull him in. I've seen It's a Wonderful Life at least 30 times. I know what to do. Two problems. There's only me and Mike. We don't have a shovel, but this is the good daughter. I am on my belly on the ice. I army crawl out on the ice. Mike doesn't swim, so he's not even part of the chain. God knows. At this point in time, my whole vision is kind of tunneled, right? You've had that happen. I'm looking at the good daughter. I'm out on the ice. I'm crawling. I reach out, I touch her collar, the ice breaks. Now, it is February, I'm in the water, I'm dog paddling too. We're both dog paddling. Now the vision's getting really small because I'm gonna die. But I'm knowing that I'm gonna eventually have to hold Sadie's head above water while I'm paddling with my feet while my husband Mike tries to figure out what to do. So I'm paddling. And of course, I put my hands up the ice breaks. And through that panic, through that fog, I hear a voice. And it's Mike. And he's saying, honey, stand up. No, wait. If I stop paddling, I'll sink, I'll drown. I put my feet down, and I feel Mike. muck, the kind of muck that will grab you and drag you in. So I paddle. Honey, stand up! Put my feet down a little further. I feel solid earth. I stand up. I look, Sadie's on the ice, shaking off, running to Daddy. Say, Daddy, look what Mom's doing. I walk to shore, boats filled with water, jacket, ugh. I learned something that day. Next time you feel like you're over your head, you're drowning, you're losing your nerve, just stand up.
0: That was Lisa Schultz. Sadie responded well to the chemotherapy and lived to be 14 years old. Today, Lisa and her husband Mike offer dog sitting services, and when they're not caring for canine guests, they love to travel.

0: Next, we go to Boston to hear a story Patrick Cleary shared at an open mic night. Here's Patrick.
1: Thanks. So in the last year of her life, my cat Rita had a vomiting problem. She vomited everywhere. Now, she didn't like to vomit on anything hard. She liked to be on soft surfaces. So she would jump up on the bed or on the couch, and all of that was a little bit difficult to clean up. She was a lady, though. She would warn you. She had this meow. She would go, wow, wow, wow, wow, blah, you know. And she had not only trained me, she trained all my friends and family that if we were, like, having people over to dinner, if you heard, wow, wow, wow, everybody would get up and run to wherever she was and put her on the floor. Now, Rita was the first of what I call the indeterminate cat-sitting adoptions, which is if anybody says, could you take care of my cat, but it's for an indeterminate amount of time, you've adopted a cat, right? It's now happened to me multiple times, and I fall for it every time. It's like, we just don't know, just a couple of days, and then a long time later, you're like, this is my cat. And I got her from a friend of mine who I had never met. This was back in the days... Well, it was back in the days of when the internet was new and it was bulletin board system, and a woman who lived nearby said, my husband, I need to leave him. And he said, if I leave, he'll kill the animals. And so I said, okay, well, I'll take in your cat. And she also had a little dog. And I took care of them for a couple of weeks. And then when she got herself established, she came back and she said, well, I can take the dog, but even though my husband's now in prison, he got me pregnant, and I can't clean a cat box because of toxoplasmosis. Pregnant women aren't supposed to clean out cat boxes. And so what I didn't tell her was that I wasn't supposed to be cleaning cat boxes either, because I had just been diagnosed with HIV, and toxoplasmosis is really bad for people with HIV as well. But she said Rita was a 17-year-old cat. She wasn't going to live for very much longer. And at the time, I felt like I might not live very much longer either, because my CD4 count wasn't doing so well. And because I'm really a drama queen, I figured we would just sit on the couch. The two of us wasting away. And they'd find us because we had died exactly at the same time. So I figured a 17-year-old cat, a guy who's probably going to perish, we're probably made for one another. Now, Rita was declawed. The woman who had her before me didn't declaw her. The woman before her had declawed the cat. But Rita also liked to pretend that she was scratching the furniture, and she'd look at me. And because I'm a good guy, I'd say, stop that. And she'd be like, and she'd walk away. So it made her feel good. It made her feel dangerous. Now, because Rita was 17 years old, she only lasted 8 more years. We went through a lot together. I went through a really hard time. Not only had I gone through HIV with a lot of medications that didn't work out for me, I also had lost my house, I had lost my job, I had lost my car. She was with me the whole time, just pretending to scratch the furniture and throwing up on it. So it worked out really well, but eventually it was her time, and I was in a much better place. And so I did have to make the decision to put her down after reaching 25. I mean, that's 630 in human years I would want to go to. But she did teach me a number of lessons. One is that if anybody ever tells you, can you take my cat for a few days, you own a cat. The second is, if someone wants to feel dangerous, just let them. And the third is, if you are going to feel like a badass and throw up, be a lady and warn people about it. Thank you.
0: That was Patrick Cleary. Patrick is a cat owner, playwright, and storyteller from Boston, Massachusetts. Since Rita, Patrick has been the proud parent of 4 other cats, some of whom were actually adopted on purpose. Thank you, Patrick, for the wisdom that there is no such thing as a temporary cat. Our final story is told by Linda Torres at a slam we produced in Seattle, which is supported by public radio station KUOW. Live from the Fremont Abbey Arts Center, here's Linda Torres.
2: The happiest moment in my life was when I jumped into my husband's arms and I got back home from Afghanistan. Yeah. So he picked me up from Fort Benning, Georgia, if you know where that is, and we drove to DC where I was stationed. I was so excited to see Gina. She hadn't seen me in like 6 or 7 months, and she came home and it would always be an empty house. And then she saw me and she was just like, oh, that's my person. So she came up to me and ran up to me and she had her tail wagging just enthusiastically. And she came up to me and kissed me and circled me. So that was wonderful. So the next day, Adam, my husband, went to work. He was really busy and had a lot of work to do. I, on the other hand, had a lot of days off. I was really lonely and alienated. And I found out that I had a back injury, so I couldn't run or do yoga or do any of those things that I like to do for stress relief. But what I did was I walked Gina a ton, and I played fetch with her, and I read books about war stories because I felt connected to the people in the books and stuff. But Adam was acting a little strange. He would come home late, and he would be really withdrawn and quiet and stuff. So I sat him down, and I was just like, what is up? And he said, you were gone, and I liked it. I never wanted to be married to you. So it didn't work out. But divorce was still really hard for me. I mean, I thought I was going to be with him for the rest of my life. So I remember deciding to buy a nice purple climbing rope from REI. And I was going to logistically figure out, I was going to go on a walk with Gina, and logistically I was going to figure out which tree to hang myself on. So I finally found a tree, and then Gina found the stick. And usually that means that you gotta stop whatever you're doing because you gotta throw the stick. So I threw the stick, and she came back to me, and she had the biggest smile and enthusiastically wagging tail. And that moment, I knew that I had to take care of her, and she was going to take care of me. So the Army decided to move me across the country to Washington State. And I told Adam that I wanted to take Gina with me because she was my best friend during this really dark time. He told me he couldn't say no to me. So we moved here. Washington State is, there's something so transformative about living here, and that's, I don't know if it's the air, the views, the mountain. It was fantastic. It's been fantastic. So after a year of living here, the Army said, you're going to deploy again. So I sent Gina to stay with my family down in San Diego. My dad really enjoyed it. He said that he had found a partner to keep him healthy. So after a couple weeks, the Army said, just kidding, you got canceled for that deployment. So I went down to retrieve her. So my dad was just like, hey, can I have your dog? And I said, no, but you could, I said, during the flu season, I work a ton, and I'm going to be working on grad school and stuff, so you could keep her for a couple months. So flu season came around, and I sent Gina down to San Diego. This time, I didn't go with her. My parents noticed that she was drinking a lot of water and that she was really tired, and we thought, like, she was really anxious from the flight and just really tired. So the next afternoon, my mom decided to cook her bacon, and Gina came up to her, and she collapsed, and that was it. Yeah, the next couple days were a blur. Painful. I knew I had to tell one person who loved her as much as I did, and that was Adam. Though we grew apart in passions, we had the same love for a wonderful, amazing God. I am so thankful that I had her. She saved me. Through her, I learned about focus, joy, and true love. Thank you.
0: That was Linda Torres. Linda has since moved to Philadelphia with her golden retriever, Ari, where she earned her doctorate in nursing practice. She continues to work and volunteer in the veterans community. Thank you for your service, Linda. To see photos of Linda and her dog, as well as other storytellers and their pets, go to themoth.org. While you're there, have you ever felt like you have a story you'd like to tell us? It might be about friends of the four or two-legged variety, about a temporary cat, or a temporary house guest. If so, you can pitch us a story right on our site or call 877-799-MOTH. 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That's it for this episode of the Moth Radio Hour. We hope you'll join us next time, and that's the story from the Moth.

This episode of the Moth Radio Hour was produced by me, Jay Allison, Catherine Burns, and Alistair Bain, a storyteller from Colorado, who also hosted this show. Co-producer is Vicki Merrick, associate producer Emily Couch. Grand Slam coaching by Jody Powell. The rest of the Moth's leadership team includes Sarah Haberman, Sarah Austin-Jeunesse, Jennifer Hickson, Meg Bowles, Kate Tellers, Jennifer Birmingham, Marina Kluche, Suzanne Rust, Brandon Grant, Inga Gladowski, Sarah Jane Johnson, and Aldi Kaza. Moth stories are true as remembered and affirmed by the storytellers. 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